0: 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This is your daily devotional reading.
1: Our Daily Bread, August 28th, the harvest of Christ's work.

leaves. The harvest of Christ's work. Then they that gladly received his word were baptized, and the same day there were added unto them about 3,000 souls, and they continued steadfastly in the apostles' doctrine and fellowship, and in breaking of bread, and in prayers. Acts chapter 2, verses 41 and 42. Under the influence of this heavenly illumination, the scriptures that Christ had explained to the disciples stood out before them with the luster of perfect truth. The veil that had prevented them from seeing to the end of that which had been abolished was now removed, and they comprehended with perfect clearness the object of Christ's mission and the nature of his kingdom. They could speak with power of the Savior, and as they unfolded to their hearts the plan of salvation, many were convicted and convinced. The traditions and superstitions inculcated by the priests were swept away from their minds, and the teachings of the Savior were accepted. Then they that gladly received his word were baptized, and the same day there were added unto them about 3,000 souls. The Jewish leaders had supposed that the work of Christ would end with his death, but instead of this, they witnessed the marvelous scenes of the day of Pentecost. They heard the disciples, endowed with a power and energy hitherto unknown, preaching Christ

0: or words confirmed by signs and wonders. In Jerusalem, the stronghold of Judaism, thousands openly declared their faith in Jesus of Nazareth as the Messiah. The disciples were astonished and overjoyed at the greatness of the harvest of souls. They did not regard this wonderful ingathering as the result of their own efforts. They realized that they were entering into other men's labors. Ever since the fall of Adam, Christ had been committing to his chosen servants the seed of his word, to be sown in human hearts. During his life on this earth, he had sown the seed of truth and had watered it with his blood. The conversions that took place on the day of Pentecost were the result of this sowing, the harvest of Christ's work, revealing the power of his teaching. This passage was taken from Acts of the Apostles, page 44. Our Daily Bread, August 28th.
1: I encourage you to be ye doers of the word and not hearers only. Thank you for listening, and be sure to join us tomorrow for your daily devotional reading.

We were going to church every other week. About 19 years old, things really start to make sense for me. I started to go to church for myself. And the pastor wanted to study with me. We came to the study about baptism. And I kind of just shrugged, looked, put my head down, and I said, I'm not ready. He looked me in the eye and said, Jason, you'll never make yourself ready. You know, it's just something you have to do. Put a lot of things behind me, drinking and smoking, all that stuff stopped. All throughout the time when I've been learning about God, it was just me and God. Comes around up to about August, and I meet this girl. About 2 years in the relationship, we're talking about marriage and everything. We didn't pray, we didn't study together. We were arguing a lot, but we were engaged. I started drinking again, and that was a slow downward spiral into different things, and my devotional life started really weaseling away. When we broke up in 2008, it was heavy for me because, again, being with somebody for that long, it's almost like a divorce. I started to fall back away even more. I remember looking in the mirror, just looking at myself and saying, what are you doing? How can you do this to God? He's brought you so far. And, you know, God really heard my cry. There was a testimony telling at my church, and there's a call, and kids start getting up. A bunch of high school kids start getting up for calls of baptism. I'm back doing the PA system at this time, and I feel just like this urge, just my heart just ripping out of my chest. And I just have this feeling just to go up. I get up to the front and I just meet the pastor in open arms. I realize that there's so much more to life than just living life for myself. And, you know, falling away, it's not a necessity. But God can work through anything in the bad to make it the good. That's a promise He makes. My name is Jason. I've reclaimed my faith.

The waning days of this old year remind us we ought never walk alone. We need three things to end December: forgiveness for the wrongs we've done, the healing of our wounded memories, assurances that we will have safe company in days and miles ahead. The gospel tells us we have all of these in Jesus. His blood alone removes our shame and stains. His reconciliation shields us from hard-earned, high-priced bitterness. His promise to stay with us in every hour, in every age, gives courage on dark nights and lifts our hearts when we can't know the future. By grace, we walk away from sins, our sins and those done to us through the pettiness or animus of others. By grace, we lose the need to sanctify our scars or grimly tell our tales of injury. By grace, we stretch a hand into the as yet unknown future and discover to our joy that we are grasped and held and loved and valued by the Lord who walks beside us. We dare not make this crossing by ourselves, for we will either fall back into what has been or hide in fear of what may be. The grace of Jesus makes the new year safe for pilgrims walking homeward. I will never leave you or forsake you, Jesus says to all who journey with him. And for this moment, month, or year, our hearts are light, our spirits high. The road ahead is rich with kindness and companions. So stay in grace.

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1: There's a lot of people in this world who really want to go to heaven, but they just feel like they're not worthy. They're just not good enough. They just don't think they'll ever make it. Well, if you feel that way, I've got good news for you. It's only those who know that they're unworthy that are going to heaven. There's a Bible verse about this, and it's in 1 Timothy chapter 1, verse 15. These are the words of the Apostle Paul, and this is what he said. This is a faithful saying, and worthy, the saying is worthy, of all acceptance, that Christ Jesus came into the world to save sinners, of whom I am chief. Paul was a sinner. For a while he thought he was worthy, but then he realized he wasn't. Before he became a Christian, he actually hated Jesus. He didn't believe that he was the Messiah. He went to war against the church. He actually put Christians to death. And he blasphemed the name of God, the name of Jesus Christ, his son. And yet the Lord still loved him. And God made a move on him and eventually turned him around and changed his life by his grace. And Paul, unworthy as he was, as a transformed Christian, eventually wrote most of the New Testament. And he learned the truth that it's those who know that they're unworthy, they're the ones that Jesus Christ can save. Again, 1 Timothy chapter 1, verse 15, Paul said, this is a faithful saying, and it is worthy of all acceptance, that Jesus Christ came into the world to save sinners, of whom I am chief. That's the good news of God's word. You are not worthy, but Jesus is worthy, and he can still save you by his grace. That is his voice to you today.
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leaves. The harvest of Christ's work. Then they that gladly received his word were baptized, and the same day there were added unto them about 3,000 souls, and they continued steadfastly in the apostles' doctrine and fellowship, and in breaking of bread, and in prayers. Acts chapter 2, verses 41 and 42. Under the influence of this heavenly illumination, the scriptures that Christ had explained to the disciples stood out before them with the luster of perfect truth. The veil that had prevented them from seeing to the end of that which had been abolished was now removed, and they comprehended with perfect clarity.

0: 3,000 souls. The Jewish leaders had supposed that the work of Christ would end with his death, but instead of this, they witnessed the marvelous scenes of the day of Pentecost. They heard the disciples, endowed with a power and energy hitherto unknown, preaching Christ, their words confirmed by signs and wonders. In Jerusalem, the stronghold of Judaism, thousands openly declared their faith in Jesus of Nazareth as the Messiah. The disciples were astonished and overjoyed at the greatness of the harvest of souls. They did not regard this wonderful ingathering as the result of their own efforts. They realized that they were entering into other men's labors. Ever since the fall of Adam, Christ had been committing to his chosen servants the seed of his word, to be sown in human hearts. During his life on this earth, he had sown the seed of truth and had watered it with his blood. The conversions that took place on the day of Pentecost were the result of this sowing, the harvest of Christ's work, revealing the power of his teaching. This passage was taken from Acts of the Apostles, page 44. Our Daily Bread, August 28th.
1: I encourage you to be ye doers of the word and not hearers only. Thank you for listening, and be sure to join us tomorrow for your daily devotional reading.

I was born in Maryland, but then I moved to Palm Springs when I was about 1 year old. My mom and dad, they got divorced when I was about 3 years old. So I didn't really grow up with a huge father figure in my life. I went to church every Saturday. I went to a private school. Everyone kind of knew each other. For some reason, I decided to go to public school in eighth grade. Going from 100 kids to, I believe, 1,500 kids, it was a huge culture shock. People in the bathrooms would be smoking weed. There was fights after class. I started to listen to more worldly music. Fast forward into high school, I was introduced to smoking weed for the first time. In my senior year, I started to develop anxiety to the point where it would induce a panic attack. My heart would start beating very fast. I'd have shortness of breath. My arms would get numb. I actually went to the ER one time. Finally, I got accepted into Cal State Long Beach. My new therapist or counselor, she decided to prescribe me anti-anxiety medication and antidepressants. It took away my anxiety, and it took away my inhibition. So I started getting into partying, alcohol, drugs, full force. There's a lot of days and weeks that I don't remember. It really started to mess with my grades and with my attendance in class, and to the point where I had been disqualified from college. When that had happened, I ended up going home. All the while, my mom was praying for me. My mom really inspired me how, as a single parent, working full-time, how she still seemed to have such a joyful countenance. She always gave a message of hope, and she was always telling me to look to God, you know, and in the end, things will get better. So one day, I decided to order a small compact Bible for myself online. I started reading from Genesis, and next thing I know, I couldn't put the Bible down. Being home and having a lot of time in my hands, my mom, she recommended that I watch Pastor Doug from Amazing Facts, and I really enjoyed how he would explain things. It was very easy to listen to and easy to understand. He answered the issues that I was faced with very clearly. You know, things like state of the dead, or Christ's second coming, or why is there all of this sin and suffering in the world when we have God in heaven? God had really been revealing to me the things I needed to work on, the weak points in my character. I stopped smoking, I stopped drinking, and the Lord really removed those urges and those cravings from me. I learned to cast my cares upon the Lord and to really lean on God in those moments of worry and anxiety. In Him, I found a hope, you know, of a better tomorrow. My name is Kevin, and thank you for changing my life.

An old and unworkable policy from the Chicago train yards once declared, when two engines approach each other on the same track, neither can move until the other moves first. It reads like an all too familiar description of what happens when we find ourselves in conflict with someone. We stay put. We sit tight. We wait for the other to make the first move toward apology or reconciliation. Just as soon as our wounded pride is soothed and our correctness underlined, we'll become, we promise, the forgiving persons we've pledged to be. It's marvelously fortunate for us that the Father doesn't act that way, that He takes on Himself the responsibility for moving toward us when we're stuck in shame and brokenness. God was in Christ, reconciling the world to Himself, not imputing their trespasses to them, and has committed to us the word of reconciliation. Grace always moves toward pain and guilt and bitterness. It doesn't pause to grind in wrongs or tally all infractions and offenses. It seeks the peace for which we were created, the friendship that's infinitely more valuable than the sum of others' failures. Be kind to one another, the scripture says, tender-hearted, forgiving one another, as God in Christ has forgiven you. And you will stay in grace.

0: Welcome to another His Voice Today with Steve Wolberg.
1: Revelation chapter 7 verse 3 says that it is the servants of our God who will finally be sealed in their foreheads. I heard a story about a black man back in the old days of slavery, a big man who was being auctioned off to the highest bidder. And he was defiant, and he stood up in front of this crowd and he said, "I won't work. I just won't work." And the bidding went on, and there was a wealthy white man that won the bid. And when he took the slave and said, "You're my slave, you're mine," then he said to him, "I won't work." The big man said, "I won't work." So then he took him home, took him to this big plantation. And outside of his mansion, he had another nice little house. And the wealthy white man said to the black man, he said, "This is going to be your house." And the man looked at him like, "What are you talking about?" And then he said, "You see this garden, this plot of ground right here? This is going to be where you can grow your own food." And the man just looked at him, and he was just completely mystified. And then the white man looked at him, and he said, "Let me tell you something." He said, I didn't buy you to make you a slave. He said, "I bought you to set you free." And when the big black man heard that, he just was so moved that he fell down on his knees and he grabbed the white man's legs and he said, Master, I will serve you forever. Revelation chapter 7, verse 3 says that it is the servants of our God who will be sealed in their foreheads. And those servants love Jesus and want to follow him because of what he's done for us on the cross. You have just heard his voice.
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passage of the eighth psalm, psalm number 8, which reads as follows. O Lord, our Lord, how excellent is thy name in all the earth, who has set thy glory above the heavens.

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One, two.

0: 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We hope you enjoy the original dramatized audio Bible stories for kids of all ages. 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
1: The seasons came and went, winter and spring, summer and fall, and still the land of Egypt lay parched and barren under the merciless eye of the sun. And from far and wide, starving people came to buy food from the great storehouses Joseph had filled in the plentiful years.
2: Good sir, have pity on me. I'm the father of seven. I was a prosperous farmer once, but this famine has ruined me. I haven't any more money to buy food, but my children must eat, sir. What can I do?
3: My lord Joseph has told us that we may exchange food for cattle and horses or other useful animals.
2: I still have two horses. They're very skinny, but there's nothing wrong with them that oats and barley won't cure.
3: All right, sign here. 10 bags of corn per horse, that's the law. Sorry, I can't give you more. Next.
4: My lord, all my food is gone, and I have sold all my animals. Do you have work that I could do? Or could you lend money on my farm? I know the land is no good now, but, sir, according to Joseph, in 2 years the famine will end. Then I can grow crops and pay back the loan.
3: I cannot lend you money, but Joseph has authorized us to buy land if you care to sell. 100 bags of corn for each measure of land.
4: Oh, thank you, sir. That is a most generous offer.
1: So Joseph gave the people food in exchange for flocks and herds. And when there were no more animals, in exchange for land, until all the land in Egypt, except for the land of the priests and Goshen, belonged to Pharaoh. Then after 7 terrible years, the earth began once more to show signs of fruitfulness.
5: Kind sir, may I speak to you for a moment?
3: What is it?
5: My husband's dead, sir, and I have 3 hungry mouths to feed. I spent all the money we had on food. Now I have nothing. But, sir, the men in my village say the waters of the Nile are rising and that we can hope for a good crop in the spring. But I haven't any land nor any seed. And how can I sow without any seed or land?
3: My lord Joseph has commanded that land and seed be given to all who will use them.
5: Oh, thank you, sir, thank you.
3: But you shall give a fifth of all you grow to Pharaoh in payment for the seed and the land.
5: Gladly, sir, gladly.
2: The long drought is broken. It's broken.
5: Now we can have seed and land to start all over again.
4: Thanks to Joseph. Long live Joseph.
2: Give me seed that I may plant and grow food. Food. Food.
1: Now in the land of Goshen, the province of Egypt where Jacob and all his sons and their families had settled at the command of Pharaoh, the Hebrews prospered and increased greatly in numbers. But the time came when Jacob must die. Knowing that his end was near, he sent for Joseph.
6: Joseph, I am an old man. I won't be with you much longer. But do not be distressed, Joseph. I've had a long life. And though I had many heartaches in my earlier years, these last 17 years here with you in Egypt have been very happy ones. But I'm getting feeble, Joseph. I am ready to go.
7: I understand, Father.
6: There's just one thing, though. I want you to promise me something.
7: Of course, Father.
6: When I am dead, I want you to carry me back to the land of my father and bury me in the cave where they buried Abraham and Sarah, his wife, Isaac and Rebekah, his wife, and where I buried Leah. There would I, too, be buried.
7: I will do as you say, Father.
6: Swear unto me, my son.
7: I swear it, Father.
1: Then Joseph, seeing that his father was on the brink of death, brought his 2 sons, Manasseh and Ephraim, to Jacob's bedside. And Jacob, being almost blind with old age, asked,
6: Who are these boys?
7: Well, they are my sons, Father, whom God gave me in this place.
6: Bring them, I pray thee, unto me, and I will bless them.
7: Yes, Father. Kneel down here, boys, close to his bed.
6: Joseph, I never thought I would see you again. And now God has even let me see my grandsons.
1: And Jacob stretched out his right hand and laid it upon Ephraim's head, who was the younger, and his left hand upon Manasseh's head, and he blessed them. The blessing ended. Jacob gave all his sons this assurance.
6: Behold, I die, but God shall be with you and bring you again unto the land of your fathers.

0: After Jacob's death, when the days of mourning were over, Joseph went to the palace of Pharaoh and stood before him.
1: Your Majesty, Pharaoh, King of Egypt, if I have found grace in your eyes, open your ears now to your servant Joseph.
2: What is your desire, Joseph?
1: My father sent for me, saying, Lo, I am dying. Swear unto me that you will bury me in the burial place of my fathers in the land of Canaan. Now therefore, your Majesty, let me go up, I pray you, and bury my father.
2: Go, Joseph, and bury your father according as he made you swear.
0: So Joseph and his brothers and their servants went to Canaan to bury Jacob. Pharaoh sent along many of his servants to help. It was a very great company. At length they came to the land of Canaan.
1: Hator, see that field over there? The cave and the hill beyond?
3: I see it, my lord.
1: That is the field of Machpelah, which Abraham, my ancestor, brought for me from the Hittite.
3: Indeed, my lord.
1: This is the burial place of my ancestors. Give orders for the entire company to rest here. Prepare for the burial of my father.
0: Thus Joseph buried his father, even as he had sworn to do, and having lovingly laid his father to rest, set out once more for the land of Egypt. After the burial of Jacob, fear once again filled the hearts of Joseph's brothers. Though Joseph had been kind to them, their own guilty conscience made them distrustful. So they took counsel together.
4: Now that father is dead, what if Joseph should desire to take revenge on us?
5: Yes, maybe it was only the fear of hurting father that kept him from punishing us for having thrown him into the pit and selling him to the slave dealer.
4: Oh, I never thought of that. He's lord and master here in Egypt. Yeah. He could have us all arrested and put in prison.
5: And maybe sell us into slavery.
4: Or even have us killed.
5: Let's send a messenger to Joseph and plead with him.
4: Yes, and tell him what father said to us just before he died. Agreed?
6: Yes, how about that?
7: And thy brethren bade me say unto my lord, Thus your father commanded before he died, Forgive, I pray you, the trespass of your brothers, and their sin, for they did evil unto you. Forgive them for what they did, for they are the servants of the God of your fathers.
1: Go tell my brothers to come to me.
7: Yes, my lord.
0: And his brothers came and fell down in the dust before Joseph, fearing greatly, and not knowing what he intended to do.
8: Behold, Joseph, we are your servants.
5: Forgive us, Joseph. In the name of Jacob, our father, forgive us.
1: Rise, fear not, brothers. I am not God and cannot judge you. You did evil against me, but God brought me to this place and gave me the power to save millions from starvation. Be not afraid, therefore. I will nourish you and your little ones, and I will not hold your sin against you. So arise and come with me to the city, and let us be at peace one with another.
5: Truly, Joseph, you have forgiven us much.
8: May God bless you with a long and prosperous life.
0: In this way, after so many years, Joseph and his brothers were reconciled at last. And God did grant a long and prosperous life to Joseph. We see him many years later. The chair he sits on is a gift from Pharaoh and scarcely less decorated with gold and precious stones than the throne of Pharaoh itself. Joseph is surrounded by his grandchildren.
9: Grandfather, tell us a story. Tell us about when you were a boy and were sold as a slave.
1: Oh, dear.
10: And how you were put in prison.
1: Oh.
10: How Pharaoh made you ruler over all Egypt.
9: And how your brothers came to buy corn.
1: Well, you want a rather long story, don't you? But I'll tell it to you again because I want you to see and remember always how God is leading us, even in all our troubles, so that his good purposes can be fulfilled. Now, once upon a time...

0: long, long time ago, Pharaoh, king of Egypt, gave Joseph and his brethren the land of Goshen as an inheritance. Eventually, this Pharaoh died. 500 years passed, and our story begins again in the reign of another king of Egypt. This new Pharaoh chose not to befriend Joseph's descendants.
1: Why do these Hebrews possess Goshen? It's part of our best and most productive land. Well, answer me. You're wise men and magicians, my chief counselors, aren't you?
2: Your Majesty, Goshen was given to Joseph and his descendants because of the service he rendered to Egypt during the Great Famine.
1: That was years ago. I'm king now. I don't owe Joseph or his descendants anything. They irk me. Get rid of them.
2: They're a spirited, hard-working people, Your Majesty. And there are more of them than there are of us Egyptians.
1: Yes, that's my point exactly. There's so many of them that were they to join up with an enemy, they would overthrow us. I'll order my general to kick them out immediately.
2: But, Your Majesty, the Hebrews are a useful people and they...
1: Useful?
2: They're excellent craftsmen and skilled workmen.
1: Oh, yes.
2: I say make slaves of them.
1: Slaves? Your plan has some merit, Counselor.
2: And if we treat them rough enough, a few hundred will die now and then from overwork and decrease their numbers.
1: Yes.
2: Perhaps His Majesty will permit me to have charge of these slaves?
1: Now, just how will you accomplish this? How will you go about transforming the Hebrews into slaves?
2: I'll appoint overseers. Authorize the free use of whips.
1: Excellent. Permission granted. You will begin immediately.
2: At once, Your Majesty.
1: Well, and how is my chief counselor progressing in making slaves of the Hebrews?
2: The thing is done, accomplished, Your Majesty. They are bowed low with hard labor in mortar and brick and all manner of service in the field. The treasure cities of Python and Ramesses are beginning to shape up, Your Majesty.
1: Yes, so I understand. But I'm more interested in the Hebrew slaves.
2: Yes, Your Majesty.
1: You sound unhappy, dejected. They haven't revolted, have they?
2: No, Your Majesty. It's just that they, the more I punish them, the harder I afflict and oppress them, the more they seem to multiply and grow.
1: Oh, well, make them work harder. Beat them within an inch of their lives.
2: Oh, yes, Your Majesty.
1: Yes, Counselor.
2: The Hebrews continue to multiply in number, Your Majesty.
1: You beat them? Work them hard?
2: Yes, Your Majesty, but it doesn't seem to do any good.
1: Well, you're in charge. Think of something.
2: I have, Your Majesty.
1: Well?
2: Your Majesty, I suggest then that all the newborn Hebrew boy babies be put to death.
3: Ladies, His Majesty, great and mighty King of Upper and Lower Egypt, Lord of all peoples and Son of the gods, enters. Bow the knee.
4: Long live the King!
1: Now, you are all midwives. From this moment on, you will destroy all boy babies born of Hebrew women. Disobedience to this command will be punished by death. I'm very much disappointed in you midwives, all of you. I ordered you to kill all Hebrew boy babies. You disobeyed me. You haven't killed any. None of you have. Why? Why?
5: But, Your Majesty, the Hebrew women are not like Egyptian women. They're healthier and are delivered ere we midwives come in unto them.
1: Oh, all right. I'll accept that excuse, but get out.
0: Time passed. Still, the Hebrews continue to increase and multiply and become stronger.
1: We've got to stop them. Stop them, do you hear?
6: But how, Your Majesty?
1: I've decided to have every boy baby killed.
6: We tried that, Your Majesty, remember? The midwives wouldn't cooperate.
1: No, of course not. The midwives are themselves Hebrews. They fear the Hebrew God. I'm going to issue a proclamation that will place the responsibility of killing...
3: Hear ye! Hear ye! His Majesty, King of Upper and Lower Egypt, Son of the Gods, Sustainer of Mankind, Lord of the Nile and Ruler of the Universe, orders that every boy baby born to the women of Israel be cast into the River Nile. All Egyptians, male and female, young and old, are charged with this responsibility. So be it.

0: fulfilled Pharaoh's terrible decree that all male children born to the Hebrews were to be killed was in full force, a man named Amram and his wife Jochebed, both Hebrews of the tribe of Levi, had reason to be troubled. One evening, when Amram came home from work, he found his wife in tears.
1: Jochebed, you're crying. Whatever is the matter?
2: Oh, Amram, I'm so unhappy.
1: Well, tell me about it. It'll make you feel better.
2: This should be one of the happiest days of our lives. Only I'm so miserable, I could die.
1: Jochebed.
2: Amram, we're going to have another baby.
1: How wonderful. I really don't understand why you're so upset.
2: No, but don't you see? If it's a boy, Pharaoh will have him killed.
1: We'll take care of that when the time comes. Who knows? It may turn out to be a girl like Miriam. Or even if it's a boy, perhaps Pharaoh's decree will no longer be enforced by the time the baby's born.
0: But when the child was born, it was a boy, and Pharaoh's dreadful decree had not been revoked. All boy babies born under the Hebrews must be slain. Amram and Jochebed could not bear to think of their little son being killed, so they kept him hidden inside the house in the hope of saving his life. 3 months went by.
2: Oh, hush, my baby, hush. Mother's right here. You mustn't cry so loud, someone might hear. Oh, Amram, what are we going to do? We can't go on this way.
1: I wish I knew what to say.
2: Well, there's only one thing to do. We must place the baby in God's hands and let him decide his fate.
1: I don't understand.
2: Well, but we'll build him a little ark of bulrushes. We'll make it watertight with pitch and clay.
1: But
2: we'll take him down to the edge of the river and put him in the ark.
1: You mean, put the baby in the river?
2: That way he'll be in God's hands. Only God can save him. We can do nothing against the Egyptian soldiers. They're armed and we're not.
0: So Jochebed built a little ark for the baby. And one morning, very early, before anyone was about, she and her younger daughter Miriam placed the ark among the bulrushes near the river's bank and laid the little baby boy in it. Heartbroken and deeply unhappy, Jochebed returned to her home. But Miriam stayed behind and, from a safe hiding place, watched to see that no harm came to the baby. Before very long, the daughter of Pharaoh came down to wash herself at the river, attended by her maidens.
3: The water's cold.
4: Oh, it isn't very warm this time of year, Your Highness. Oh, look, Princess, up there in the water.
3: What? Where?
4: Out there in the bulrushes, see? A basket.
3: Oh, go see what's in it.
4: All right. Basket, Princess.
3: Bring it here.
4: Oh, it's a baby boy, Your Highness.
3: Oh, isn't he cute?
4: Your Highness, there's no identifying bracelet on this baby. He's a Hebrew baby.
3: Yes. I wonder whose baby he is.
4: Well, here comes someone. A little girl. Maybe she knows.
3: Perhaps. This baby's been abandoned. I'm going to adopt him, bring him up as my own little boy.
4: Oh, Your Highness, but what about your father's decree condemning all Hebrew boy babies to death?
3: It's a dreadful decree. It forced some poor mother to leave this child here on the river rather than see him killed. How I wish my father would have a change of heart.
4: Oh, you'll need a woman to nurse the little fellow, Your Highness.
3: Little girl? Little girl, come here.
4: What are you going to do, Your Highness?
3: Hello. What's your name? Now, don't be afraid.
5: My name is Miriam, Princess.
3: Do you know of any woman who would nurse this baby for me?
5: For you?
3: I know what you're thinking. You are thinking that Pharaoh, my father, will have him killed because he is a Hebrew boy. Well, he won't kill this one because I shall adopt him.
5: Oh, Princess, I do happen to know a woman. Shall I go get her?
3: Yes, do so. Bring her to me.
0: Miriam ran all the way home and excitedly told her mother what had happened. Together, mother and daughter returned to the riverbank where the princess was waiting. And Pharaoh's daughter said to Jochebed,
3: "Take this child away and nurse it for me, and I will pay you wages."
2: "Oh, thank you, Your Highness."
3: "I will call him Moses because I drew him out of the water. Mind you look after him well, because when he is older, I shall send for him. I will bring him up to be a prince in my father's palace."
0: In this way, God saved the infant Moses and preserved him for the great task that lay ahead many years hence. For the first few years of his life, Moses grew up with his family. His mother, realizing that someday she would have to return him to the princess, determined to fill him with such a sense of his race and religion, and such knowledge of the goodness of God, that he would never forget her teachings. One day, when Moses was 12 years old, a messenger came from the palace.
3: "There's a messenger from Pharaoh at our door with a big chariot. He says he has come for my brother."
2: "I knew that we could not keep Moses much longer, but I had hope for a few more months. Oh, he's such a little boy still. Come, Moses, and receive your father's blessing."
6: "Yes, Mother."
2: "The time has come for you to go to the palace."
0: So Moses was taken to Pharaoh's palace, dressed in fine clothes and brought up like a prince. It was very strange and lonely for the boy at first, but the princess was kind, and Pharaoh took a great interest in him, for he was a handsome and intelligent boy. Moses learned many things, reading and writing, mathematics and the stars, and later, government and military strategy. But all the while, he never forgot his parents' teachings, nor his people. As the years passed, he withdrew more and more from court festivities and spent much time thinking about the ill fortune of the Hebrews, his people. Many years passed. One day, when he had grown to full manhood, he called for his horse, wishing to ride out of the city alone.
7: "Is Vernon ready, Ator? I want to ride today."
8: "He's ready, my lord. Who's to go with you?"
7: "No one. I want to ride alone." "Oh, thanks for plaiting his mane. That was well done, Ator." "Get out there, boy."
8: Now, there's a prince who is a prince. That'll be a good day for the country if he ever gets to rule it.
0: But Moses' thoughts were far away from ruling the land of Egypt. He was thinking of the tales he had heard of Hebrews dying because of ill treatment, whippings, tortures, hunger, and sickness. More than anything, he wished to help his people. While riding, he had come to the open country, and there he saw a sight that stirred him profoundly: an Egyptian overseer with a lash punishing a Hebrew workman.
9: "Yamaluan, we haven't got all day. Yeah, why do I have such a clumsy pig to work with? Take this! And this!
10: Now, just a minute there. What goes on here?"
9: "Who are you? This is none of your business. Get up there, you dog."
10: "I told you to hold on a minute."
9: "Oh, so you want a whipping too, huh?
10: Run, Hebrew, run. I'll deal with this man."
9: "Let go of my whip!"
10: "I'll teach you to beat a Hebrew. Killed him. I've killed a man. I have done a terrible thing. I'm a murderer. And yet... No, I did this for my people. He deserved to die.
7: I wonder if anybody saw me. The Hebrew's not in sight. No doubt he's hiding somewhere. What shall I do? Bury the body? Yes, yes, that's it. I must bury the body in the sand. I'll bury him with my bare hands. Then I'll ride back to the palace. I'll pretend nothing has happened.
0: The next day, he rode again into the country. On the way, he stopped, his attention caught by two Hebrews in a fight. The larger one was beating the smaller, even as the overseer had beaten the workman the day before.
7: Stop! Stop! Don't you realize that it befits you, as Hebrews, to behave better than your masters? You should stand by each other always and defend each other, not fight like dogs.
9: Take your hands off me. Stay in the palace where you belong. This is none of your business. Who made you a prince and a judge over us? Do you intend to kill me, even as you killed the Egyptian overseer?
0: Realizing that his slaying of the overseer had been seen after all, Moses was suddenly afraid. He knew that it was but a question of time before it became known to Pharaoh, and he feared Pharaoh's wrath. He rode back to the palace in great fear.
6: Master! Master! Oh, I'm thankful you're back. I've been looking for you everywhere. There's the most terrible talk in the palace. Pharaoh's been told you killed one of his overseers, and he's furious. He's given orders to have you slain. The court guards are looking for you, even now. You must flee at once.
7: Thank you. Thank you, my good and faithful Hator. I will go now. There is no time to lose. May heaven bless you, my friend. I do not know if we shall ever meet again, but think of me sometimes as I shall think of you. Goodbye.
6: Goodbye.

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2: In Luke chapter 13, verse 3, Jesus said that unless you repent, you will perish. I remember years ago, before I became a Christian, I was out fishing with a buddy of mine. We were trout fishermen, avid fishermen, and we were way up in the mountains, and we looked up on the side of this hill, and there was a big rock up there, and somebody had gone up there with a spray gun and sprayed three words, repent or perish, on the face of that rock. And I remember looking up and seeing that. And that was one of the seeds that God planted in my heart that eventually led me to the foot of the cross and to accept Jesus Christ as my personal Savior. Jesus is very clear in the Bible. In Luke chapter 13, verse 3, he said, "Unless you repent, you shall perish." God has a very clear message for us. We cannot say that we believe in Jesus and really live the Christian life and be real Christians unless we first choose to turn away from sin. That's what repent means. It means to turn away from sin. And the real reason why we should do that is because we see the love of Jesus Christ and what he did for us on the cross. We see that he suffered for our sins, that our sins hurt him. They hurt his head and they hurt his heart. They separated him from his Father so that he could be united with us. Repent or perish. This is a very clear message from Jesus Christ to us today. We need to turn from sin. We need to be true followers of Jesus in our hearts. Luke 13, 3, Jesus said, "Unless you repent, you will perish." You have just heard his voice today.
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3: 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And the music, oh yeah, it slaps.
4: We were living in Phoenix at the time, a big metropolitan area, and you started watching the Millennium series.
5: Yeah.
4: And so then we would pick a topic for the week, and then we would do a Bible study together, and so we just experienced that kind of
5: revival and reformation,
4: and so we were changing lifestyle habits, and we got pregnant with Nico in 2011,
5: and we're like, you know, we just can't get past that the principal is saying that we should come to Canada.
4: About a month after we had been here, a little bump popped up on Nico's right in here, his cheek. So I take him to the family doctor, and the family doctor's like, "Oh, it's probably just a cyst. So on December 21st, we went in thinking it would just be a day surgery. We would plan to leave by like noon and be on our way. The plastic surgeon came out after the surgery and told us that it was not a cyst. It became very clear once they went in there that it was a cancerous tumor.
5: With a very
4: poor prognosis.
5: Yeah.
4: It was very scary. So a lot of this year has been chemo treatments, which will leave him not feeling well, or his immune system gets wiped out. So then we have to do a lot of church at home. So so amazing adventures, right? We watched a lot of that for home church, and that's been really, really interesting and fun for him and his brother and us as a family to watch. Mm-hmm. And we're so thankful for stuff like that to be, so that we can still have a Sabbath experience even though we have to be home. So it's been good for our hearts to see him really connect with Pastor Doug.
5: Pastor Doug's amazing adventures really resonate with him because he mixes the stories with the Bible and the amazing facts about history, and Nico really likes history. And so we ran into some people who mentioned that that Pastor Doug would be here to preach, and Nico got excited.
6: Like, immediately I was like, okay, yeah, I want to go.
5: Depending on how his blood counts are, it affects if he gets chemo certain times. And so you never know in the future what days align up with what. And it turned out that this week was going to be a 5-day chemo, which we were bummed about, because that means most likely won't feel up to coming. So, you know, we'll just watch it from home. Easy enough to do.
6: I had chemo and I felt sick, but I still wanted to come.
5: He said he wanted to go. And so I'm a little concerned, because you never know when, you know, how he'd feel. And he does throw up on occasion. So that night he's like, I want to sit up front, and I think I'm feeling good enough.
6: I was really excited that I could actually see him. It would be a good feeling, and something I wouldn't forget for the rest of my life if I did.
7: We are the Corsies, and thank you for changing our lives.
8: Hello, friends. This is Doug Batchelor. How about an amazing fact? John D. Rockefeller Sr. was strong and husky when small. He was raised a devout Christian, but he was determined early in life to earn money, and he drove himself to the limit. At age 33, he earned his first $1 million. At age 43, he controlled Standard Oil, the biggest company in the world. At age 53, he was the richest man on earth and the world's only billionaire. Then he developed a sickness called alopecia, where the hair of his head dropped off, his eyelashes and eyebrows disappeared. He became deeply depressed over his appearance, and compounded by his constant stress, he looked like a shrunken mummy. His weekly income was $1 million, but he digested only milk and crackers. He so was hated in Pennsylvania, he had to have bodyguards day and night. He could not sleep, stopped smiling long since, and enjoyed nothing in life. The doctors predicted that he would not live more than a year. Gleefully anticipating his demise, the newspapers had written his obituary in advance. Those sleepless nights set him to thinking. A Christian friend told him that if he did not begin to share his mounting wealth, it would crush him like an avalanche. He realized with new light that he could not take one dime into the next world. Money was not everything. The next morning found him a new man. He began to help churches with his amassed wealth. The poor and needy were not overlooked. He established the Rockefeller Foundation, whose funding of medical research led to the discovery of penicillin and other wonder drugs. John D. began to sleep well, to eat and enjoy life. The doctors had predicted he would not live over age 54. He lived to about 98. The Bible says a merry heart doeth good like a medicine, but a broken spirit dries the bones. The Bible also teaches, what will it profit a man if he gains the whole world and loses his soul? Or what will a man give in exchange for his soul? Stay with us, friends. We're going to learn more as Amazing Facts brings you this edition of Bible Answers Live. Welcome to Amazing Facts Ministries Bible Answers Live with Pastor Doug Batchelor. Do you find it challenging to understand the Bible? Are there passages of Scripture that confuse you? Is it sometimes difficult to connect what you read in the Bible with what you've been taught? Then you've found the right program, because the Word of God is a quick and powerful sword against evil. Stay tuned to better understand the will of God for your life. This broadcast is pre-recorded. 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Now here's your host, the president of Amazing Facts Ministries, author and evangelist, Pastor Doug Batchelor. Welcome once again, listening friends, to a fresh installment of Bible Answers Live. And if this is your first time tuning into the program, as you can tell from our name, this is a live interactive Bible study. 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And now is a good time to pick up your phone if you have any Bible question. We'll do our best to get you on the air, trying to give some preference to new callers. If you call the toll-free number, 800, God says, that's 800-463-7297, then we'll do our best to take your question. My name is Doug Batchelor, and tonight Pastor Jean Ross is preaching up in Canada. And so, with the help of our team here in the studio, I will be winging the computer and the phones to the best of my ability, and I solicit your prayers. And that's a good time for us to pause right now, and I invite you to pray with me, and let's ask God to bless this program. Loving Lord, we thank you for the technology that makes it possible for us to communicate and broadcast the world around the country and to virtually every corner of the planet. I pray that through your divine providence and the interaction of your angels, people will find this frequency, and in so doing will find principles of truth that will touch their hearts and change their lives. We commit this program, Lord, to your glory, and ask that you bless it in the name of your Son, Jesus. Amen. Well, listening friends, I trust that you are intrigued as I was reading about this famous multimillionaire, indeed one of the first billionaires, John D. Rockefeller Sr., the one who started the Rockefeller legacy. And it's interesting that though he was raised a dedicated Christian, he became obsessed with amassing wealth and evidently had a gift for it, because he was the undisputed richest man in the world. But he was miserable. What will it profit a man if he gains the whole world and loses his soul? And Proverbs tells us that a little bit of property with contentment is better than great revenue with strife and turmoil. A man's life, Jesus said, does not consist in the abundance of things he possesses. And the Lord also told us that it's easier for a camel to get through the eye of a needle than a rich man to enter the kingdom of heaven. And still, many churches and pastors teach that the evidence of God's blessing is wealth. Now, the Bible doesn't teach that. The evidence of God's blessing is love, joy, peace, the attributes of Christ in the life. Now, the Lord might bless some with money. Most of us can't handle it or manage it. If we are faithful in that which is least, he's more inclined to give us more. But that's the key. And we have a free offer we'd like to send you if you'd like to know more about what the Bible principles are about wealth, prosperity, and being faithful with what God has given us from a biblical perspective. Then we'd like to send you our color study guide. 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And keep a pencil handy, because through the program, we're going to give you some other resources. As people ask questions, you might want to jot them down and capitalize on those things. Matter of fact, you can even go to the Amazing Facts website and request a catalog of the hundreds of Bible study materials, witnessing materials that we carry to enhance your Christian life and your witness. And that website is amazingfacts.org. As our custom, we like to go to the internet and take some of the questions that people have sent us. Our first question is asking about the 24 elders that are found in the book of Revelation. Are they Old Testament prophets? Where do they come from? First of all, I would direct you to 1 Chronicles 23, verse 4. I think the key to understanding these 24 elders around the throne of God that praise the Lord in heaven is very similar to the 24,000 that David had assigned to praise the Lord and to serve the Lord in the earthly temple. The number 12 in the Bible is a number that describes the church. Revelation 12, you've got a woman, not that the chapter means anything, but in Revelation chapter 12, you've got a woman with 12 stars above her head. That's the church of God. And then you have the New Jerusalem where the church will live, 12 gates, 12 foundations, 12 different kinds of fruit on the tree of life, and these are all symbols of the church. Who are those 24 elders? Well, probably mostly from Old Testament patriarchs, prophets, and kings who were resurrected when Christ rose from the dead. And that's one reason John saw them around the throne. They are leaders from God's work across the span of time. Hope that helps with that one. Oh, by the way, the book, the 144,000, if you don't wanted to ask for a free copy of that book, Who Are the 144,000? That also touches on the same principle as the 24 around the throne. Next question is asking, is the book The Song of Solomon an allegory between Jesus and his church? If not, can you explain? The Song of Solomon, I just taught a lesson on this a couple of months ago, is a beautiful, beautiful story in the Bible. And it appears to be a love story that was between Solomon and, evidently, a young virgin named Abishag, who was a Shunammite. The Bible tells her that she ministered to David before his death and nurtured him. But she was still a virgin, and it's believed that Solomon may have fallen in love with her. She was supposed to be very beautiful. But she was from the country of Shunem, something of a shepherdess girl. And so it's a beautiful story of romance in the context of a wedding. What's the word for it? It's not a play, but it's like a song that they sang back and forth between the groom and the bride. Is it an allegory of Christ and the church? Yes, absolutely. You read about Christ loving the church as a husband loves his wife and protecting the church. And the whole context of salvation is in the imagery of a wedding. Jesus said, I go to prepare a place for you, like that honeymoon mansion, and he's going to come and receive us unto him. So yes, Song of Solomon talks about the frankincense and myrrh that you later see brought to Jesus and many of the same symbols from his life. Hope that helps a little bit. Well, once again, if you have a Bible question, as phones become available, keep calling. Your call will get through. That number into the studio is 800-GOD-SAYS. That's 463-7297. And this is probably a good time for us to pick up the phones and see who's calling in. All right, why don't we start with Michael, who has been waiting for a little while, calling from Lake Placid, Florida. Welcome to the program, Michael.
9: Hi, Doug.
8: Hi, thanks for your patience and your question tonight.
9: Okay, my question is it true that Jesus Christ appeared to Judas after his death, according to 1 Corinthians 15, verse 5?
8: 1 Corinthians 15, verse 5. And, you know, I'm surprised by your question because I don't remember ever reading that Jesus appeared to Judas. But let me see what we're talking about here. And that he was seen of Cephas and the 12. The word Cephas there is another term for Peter. Is that the one you're talking about?
9: No, that he appeared to the 12.
8: Oh, and then the 12. Well, keep in mind that Judas was replaced by Matthias. Jesus did not appear, Jesus did not appear to Judas because Judas killed himself the same day that Christ was executed. And so it's not possible that Jesus, after his resurrection, appeared to Judas because Judas was dead at that point.
9: Well, that's what got me so funny about it. But I know that Judas was replaced after the Pentecost.
8: That's true.
9: Which was...
8: Well, keep in mind that Paul is writing here in general terms. The 12 was a description for the apostles. It's true at that point when Jesus appeared to them, there were really only 11 of them left, but they were referred to as the 12. And so I wouldn't be hung up on that saying, well, who was that 12th? That was a name that was applied to the apostles, his inner circle of 12. You know, even if one of them wasn't there, they still were called the 12. You see what I'm saying? It was a title. So I want to get hung up on the number because the Bible's really clear. Judas died. He committed suicide the same day of the crucifixion. Does that make sense?
9: It was maybe a mistake from the writer?
8: No, it's no mistake. It's just if you're looking at the word 12 as numerical value, it seems like a conflict. But if the number 12 is used as a title for the apostles, for that group, then it's not a problem. I can even show you in the Bible where it refers to the 12 tribes of Israel, speaking of writing a letter to the Jews, when 10 of those tribes have been carried off captive and they can't be accounted for. But it refers to them as the 12 tribes of Israel. In the New Testament, when Peter and James, when they send their messages to the 12 tribes of Israel, there's not 12 of them anymore. A lot of them had been absorbed and intermarried. So I wouldn't get hung up on that, Michael. Hey, I hope that helps a little. By the way, that lesson on the 144,000 talks a little bit about spiritual Israel and the 12 tribes in that lesson, too. Moving along here, let's talk to Keith, who's calling from Winder, Georgia, in listening on the internet. Welcome to the program, Keith.
10: Hi, Doug. I got a question for you. How exactly would a Christian lose his or her salvation?
8: Well, I believe that salvation is gained by a choice and surrender. Salvation can be lost by retracting that choice and rebellion.
10: Okay, so
8: it's the reverse.
10: Let's say that I'm struggling with something diet related, or you know, I give into eating cheeseburgers. Well, I know it's bad for me, but then I go, oh gosh, I know I should have done that. Lord, please forgive me. I'm kind of, sometimes I waver back and forth, especially when you're talking about keeping the Sabbath. I question, you know, I don't think any Christian in their right mind wants to die and go to hell. I just want to make sure I'm still on the right path, even though I struggle with sin sometimes.
8: Well, every Christian struggles with sin. You know what I think the key is, Keith? And I've thought a lot about this too. We need to avoid legalism, and legalism can be where our focus is so much on ourselves that we're going from day to day saying, oh Lord, I just entertained an impure thought, I guess I'm lost now, and I've got to, you know, get rebaptized, and it's like this up and down roller coaster through the day, whereas in reality, it's not the occasional good deed or the occasional misdeed that determines whether we're a Christian, it's the direction and the trend of the life. I like the way Paul puts it. He said, do not let sin reign in your flesh.
10: Right.
8: Reign. Now, reign means sitting on the throne. When we accept Christ, there is a new master on the throne. Mm-hmm. And if there is some area in your life where sin has dominion, sin shall no longer have dominion, Paul says.
10: Right.
8: Dominion, that doesn't mean, you know, if you've got a kingdom where there's general peace and security, doesn't mean there's no burglars in the empire. It means that there... the dominion is held by a good king. If Christ has got dominion of your life, then sin does not have a clutch on you. If a person is addicted to a practice, then you need to worry about your relationship with the Lord, because you should be liberated. If a person is a practicing alcoholic or homosexual or, you know, whatever the temptation might be, they can't tell everyone that Jesus set them free.
10: Right.
8: I mean, Peter followed the Lord and still he fell. But I don't believe that he lost his salvation. He repented, and his relationship with the Lord was intact. See what I'm saying?
10: Do you have like a study or something you could refer me to?
8: You know, the best study? Yeah. It's a good question. We actually have several, and I'm trying to think of what the best one would be. But among our study guide series, we've got a study guide on salvation that talks about the relationship between law and grace. And I would recommend that... if you were to read Rescue from Above, you call our resource line and ask for Rescue from Above, and that, I think, would be a real blessing for you, Keith. Thank you. Good question. And now we're going to talk with Ezekiel, who's calling from Lake Placid, Florida, and listening also on the Internet. Welcome to the program, Ezekiel.
11: Yes. Thank you, Doug. I have a question about Revelation chapter 17. It talks about a woman riding on a scarlet beast. This woman is referred to a church, and is it a literal woman?
8: You can ask this question. Have you ever seen a real woman riding on a beast with 7 heads and 10 horns?
11: No.
8: All right. So, you know, right away, it's... the whole thing is filled with symbolism. For one thing, the woman has a paragraph etched in her forehead. I mean, it is a virtual paragraph, calling her a Babylon, mother of harlots, and so forth. So it is a symbol. There are two primary women in Revelation. The first woman is in Revelation 12. She is a symbol for God's true church. And it says she's clothed with the sun, moon, and stars. Now, that's the light. Jesus said, you are the light of the world, right? To the church.
11: Yes.
8: Then you've got this other woman in Revelation 17. And she is contrasted with that first woman because she is clothed with earthly beauty. Gold, precious stones, pearls. And she's called a harlot. The first one is a symbol of the bride of Christ, and she's bringing forth the man-child, The other one is called a harlot and the mother of harlots. And so there, one is the true church and one is the false church and the mother of all false religion.
11: Okay, so like if, because I believe, I strongly believe that these two women represent actual literal churches. Is that true? They're actual literal churches in today's
12: Well, the daughters of Babylon are literal churches. They represent the varying fractions of apostate Christianity. You know, there are so many different divisions of Christianity that are not biblical, but they call them.

0: Rose is calling from Huntington, New York, listening on WMCA. Thank you for calling, Rose. Your question.
1: Yes. Hi, Brother Doug. Can you hear me?
0: Yes, loud and clear.
1: Okay. This question caused a lot of controversy in my church yesterday. A woman is converted, but not her husband. The husband insists that she continues to cook that which is detestable in the eyes of God, things like pork, etc. Does she continue to cook that food or no?
0: Well, I can answer that question by changing the scenario. The scenario can deceive people because it seems like such a gray area, or it might seem so harmless. If a husband... Now, I believe that wives should respect the priestly authority of husbands in a marriage. But that does not mean that the wife should submit herself to obey a husband who's asking her to break any of God's commandments.
1: Mm-hmm.
0: And if that husband says to his wife, I want you to go to the supermarket and I want you to, bring me home some beer or some cigarettes... Well, she's not obligated to do that because why would she want to support the habit that's destroying him?
1: Right.
0: If she sends her husband says, look, I want you to go down to the corner and buy some crack cocaine for me.
1: Right.
0: If you really love me and respect me, you're going to do this. And I've seen husbands that have manipulated their wives this way.
1: Right.
0: Some husbands mistreat their wives and say, well, you've got to submit to whatever I ask you to do.
1: Right.
0: And they're very despotic and tyrannical in the way they apply that. And if this wife has a conviction that something is against the Word of God, whether it's, a drug habit or some other bad behavior, she is not obligated to submit to that.
1: Yes, because some believe that they would do it, they would continue to cook the food in order to keep their marriage together.
0: Well, you know what I would do if I were that wife? I would, you want to, as a Christian, bend over as far as you can to meet people and to serve. And if he were to say, I'd like for you to continue cooking clean meat for me, well, then she should do it. She doesn't have to eat it if she doesn't want to. A lot of wives cook things for their families they may not like because the family likes it.
1: Mm-hmm.
0: But if he's asking her to do something that the Bible calls an abomination, well, mm-hmm. She's not. God comes first, right?
1: Right. That's why I believe the Bible says you are to remain faithful until death.
0: Yep.
1: Thank you.
0: All right. Thank you. Good question. Talking next to Leo, who's been waiting, calling from Anderson, Indiana, also listening on the internet, I think. Your question, Leo.
2: Yeah, hi.
0: Hi.
2: My question was on 10, verse 16 and on.
0: All right, well, say that one more time because you cut out a little bit on me. Are you on a cell phone or cordless phone?
2: Yes, I apologize. My okay. Cell phone.
0: All right, and it's, what is it, Daniel 10?
2: Daniel chapter 10, verse 16 and on, when a man, one like the appearance of the Son of Man, appears to Daniel.
0: Uh-huh. All right, let me read that for you. Well, I in the radio program here, I can't go through a lot of verses because it just takes more than the 3 or 4 minutes we try to budget for a call. But very quickly, Daniel 16... And one behold,
2: 17.
0: Right, and one behold, like the similitude of the sons of men, touched my lips, and I opened my mouth and spoke, and said unto him that stood before me, O my Lord, by the vision my sorrows are turned upon me, and I have retained no strength. For how can the servant of this my Lord talk with this my Lord? For as for me, straightway there remain no strength in me, neither is there any breath left in me. Now, there's several things in this verse. First of all, an angel is talking to him. He is overwhelmed with awe, as all of the prophets were. John, when he saw the Lord in vision, and Isaiah, when he saw the Lord in chapter 6, and all through the Bible, when the Lord or angels appeared to these mortals, the brilliance was so awesome, it overwhelmed them. But at the same time, Daniel's in vision, and it was common for prophets to be in a trance where they did not breathe and their eyes were open. And some have wondered if he's referring here when he says there's no breath left in me, that he's in a trance and he's not breathing. He's in a supernatural vision. So, and he's also overwhelmed by the things that he had revealed in chapters 8 and 9 about the persecution that would happen to God's people. That's why he said, my sorrows are turned upon me and I retain no strength. He was overwhelmed with what he saw was going to come upon God's people. Daniel chapter 9, he's praying about God forgiving his people.

0: because these judgments were going to come. So I hope that gives you a little insight. Did that help?
1: Yeah, well, really, my specific question would be, why did he call him Lord? Is that just by symbol of respect and reverence?
0: Do you have the Bible? You have a Bible there in front of you?
1: Correct. Yeah, that was my question, because it was a lowercase L.
0: Exactly. And you'll find that sometimes even King David was called Lord by his subjects, and it was very common to call someone of authority Lord. It's a term of respect. And that doesn't necessarily mean this was Jesus, because they called angels that as well. Okay?
1: Can you quickly reconcile verse 21 as well?
0: But I will show thee that which is noted in the scripture of truth, that there is none that holdeth with me in these things but Michael your prince. Yeah, Michael is another term that's used for the Lord Jesus. He's one of the Old Testament appearances of the Lord, how he appeared, and sometimes he's called Michael. And, you know, there's a book that we'll send you, and it's called Who is Michael the Archangel? It touches on these verses right here. And just free for the asking, if you'll call 835, this is 800 first, 835-6747. Tell them you're listening to Amazing Facts and ask for the book, Leo, called Who is Michael the Archangel? Going next to Eunice, calling from Carmichael, California, listening on KFIAR flagship station here in Sacramento. Eunice, welcome to the program.
2: Hi, Pastor Doug.
0: Hi, how can we help you tonight?
2: I have a question. Luke 12:32, it says, fear not, little flock, for it is your Father's good pleasure to give you the kingdom. The kingdom, does that consist, I know, of salvation? Is healing a part of that, and other, like, gifts and things like that?
0: Well, ultimately, that's a good question, but I think ultimately what Jesus is promising here, when he says, fear not, little flock, it's your Father's good pleasure to give you the kingdom. His believers were living in a time when the Romans looked like they had the kingdom, and that they were oppressed, and Jesus said, it doesn't look like you're winning, but the meek will inherit the earth. It's going to be, that's why he calls them a little flock, like meek sheep. You're going to inherit the kingdom. Even though it looks like Caesar's on the throne right now, it's going to belong to you.
2: Okay.
0: Now, in connection with that, the Lord gives varying gifts to his church to help spread the spiritual kingdom, because the spiritual kingdom of God is at hand now. You know what I'm saying? There's two aspects of the kingdom. We've got the kingdom of God that is within us now, where Christ reigns in our hearts. That's available now. But someday, the literal, physical kingdom of the Lord will reside here on earth. The New Jerusalem will come down from heaven, and this whole world will be recreated as a new heaven and a new earth, wherein dwells righteousness.
2: Uh-huh.
0: That's still future.
2: Okay, right.
0: So, I hope that helps a little bit.
2: Yes, it does. Thanks.
0: Okay, thank you very much for your question. And that opens up a couple of phones. If you'd like to call in with a Bible question, now's a good time. The number is 800-GOD-SAYS. That's 463-7297. In the meantime, you also may want to check out the Amazing Facts website that has just a broad spectrum. 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
0: Welcome, listening friends, and for those who may have just joined us, this is Bible Answers Live. 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God Says is the acronym, and that's 800-463-7297. We do have a couple of lines open, so why don't you help me with that? If you have a Bible question, pick up your phone. If you've never called before, now's a good time to do it. We're going to go back to the phones, and we're going to talk to, Dora is next, who's listening in Cleveland, Ohio on WOCG. Welcome, Dora, to the program.
4: Hi, Pastor Doug.
0: Hi, and your question?
4: My question is, where in the Bible does it say that we cannot wear jewelry?
0: Where in the Bible does it say that you cannot wear jewelry? Well, you can wear jewelry. What I mean by that is, obviously, a lot of people do wear jewelry. I think what you're asking is the wearing of jewelry discouraged in the Scripture? There's a number of places where I think the principle of humility and simplicity are taught in the Bible. Do you have a pencil, Dora, or something to write with?
4: Yes, I do.
0: All right, if you write down this number, I've got a book I'll send you that I wrote on the subject, and then I'll do my best to give you at least a brief answer. It's 800-835-6747. 800-835-6747. And you could go a lot of places in the Bible. You could talk about, of course, where the children of Israel, when they made the golden calf, what did they make it out of?
4: The jewelry they had.
0: The jewelry they brought from the Egyptians. And you know what Jacob told his family when they were going to go meet with the Lord? He said, put away the foreign gods that are among you and to bury your jewelry. He took the jewelry from them and they buried it when they went to meet with the Lord. And they didn't bury it just to hide it. They buried it because they were trying to put away the paganism. So often in the Bible, the external adornment, of course it says in 1 Peter Chapter 3, let it not be the outward adorning, speaking of godly women, the wearing of gold and putting on of apparel. And there's a similar verse there in 1 Peter. So there's many verses in the Bible that talk about jewelry not being something that is a blessing for the Christian. And let me give you the other one, 1 Timothy 2, verse 9. In like manner also that women adorn themselves in modest apparel with shamefacedness, that means humility, and sobriety, not with broidered hair or gold or pearls or costly array. Not only should Christians not be punching holes in their nose and their ears and their eyebrows and hanging minerals off of their body. I mean, obviously, the Bible says you shouldn't pierce your flesh as the heathen do. And it was a common practice in Bible times for the heathen would, pagans would mutilate their bodies. Your body's a temple of the Holy Spirit. And we're going to walk on gold someday. I don't think he wants us wearing heaven's asphalt right now. So I know that may sound kind of radical, but what I'm teaching is actually an old doctrine. Christian churches for hundreds of years, Christian men and women, they never wore jewelry. And it's just with the introduction of Hollywood and all the flamboyance and the you know, things have just gone bonkers with fads and trends, and let's face it, I mean, the kids are, not even the kids, people are piercing everything you can imagine and some things you don't want to think about, and that's not from the Lord. Would Jesus do that?
4: No.
0: Yeah, so no one ever looks at a person who's not wearing jewelry and thinks they must not be a Christian because they don't have jewelry on. But sometimes people do look at those that are bedecked and they say, are they supposed to follow Jesus? They sure don't look like it. You know, a few years ago, a lot of televangelists got into trouble with a bunch of scandals, and the world had a blast making fun of them, and in particular, they made fun of the flamboyance of their attire. Some of these same televangelists that got into trouble, they were wearing a lot of big rings, and the wives were being teased for their makeup, and Christians should be known for modesty and simplicity and tastefulness. And so jewelry is just one aspect of that. So why don't you send for that book?
4: You never told me the title.
0: Oh, you know, I'm glad you asked me again. It's well, you could ask for Pastor Doug's book on jewelry, but it's called Jewelry, How Much is Too Much?
4: Okay.
0: Jewelry, How Much is Too Much? You just ask him for the book on jewelry, and they'll send it to you.
4: All right, thank you so much.
0: All right, thank you. Good question, Dora. Next, I think we're going to be going to Hermine, calling from New York City, listening on WMCA. Welcome to the program, Hermine.
5: Yes, good night, Pastor Doug.
0: Evening.
5: I would like to know where this is located. In Isaiah 42, verse 4, it talks about the lands beyond the sea. And Isaiah 41, verse 5, the lands beyond the sea, watching fear. Where is this?
0: And what was the second verse, Isaiah 45?
5: No, Isaiah 42.
0: I've got that one. Where's the other verse?
5: Verse 4.
0: I've got that. Isaiah 42:4. He shall not fail or be discouraged till he has set judgment in the earth, and the isles shall wait for his law. And you said there was another verse.
5: Isaiah 41, verse 1 and 5.
0: Okay, Isaiah 41. That's the one I was missing. Verse 1 and verse 5.
5: Mm-hmm.
0: The isles saw it and feared. The ends of the earth were afraid and drew near and came. And your question is, you're wondering where these ends of the earth are, these isles of the sea?
5: The lands beyond, my Bible says the lands beyond the sea.
0: Well, that's still accurate. It's telling us that when the Messiah came, Isaiah is very much of a messianic prophet in the Old Testament. A lot of Isaiah's prophecies are talking about when Jesus would come the first time. And with the coming of Christ, the message went throughout the world. And people across the sea who did not know of the Savior heard the truth through the apostles and disciples that spread the message. So these are prophecies that the gospel would go to other lands and other countries. It would not just be from Israel. Because with Christ, the gospel went to the Gentiles. That's the isles beyond the sea.
5: Mm-hmm. Thank you very much.
0: All right, thank you. Good question, Hermine. Appreciate your patience. All right, then. I've got to check here and see who's been hanging on. And we're going to talk with Daniel, who's calling from San Diego, California, listening on KTRZ. Welcome to the program, Daniel.
6: Hi.
0: Hi, thanks for your patience and your question.
6: I was just going to ask, could you give me scriptures from the Old Testament that show or reveal the Holy Spirit?
0: Do you have a Bible handy?
6: Yeah, just let me go.
0: Well, it's okay. You don't need to necessarily look it up with me. I just wanted you to maybe find some of these. In Psalm 51, you can read in verse 11, cast me not away from thy presence, and take not thy Holy Spirit from me. Well, that's one example. And you have lots and lots of scriptures. You can read in Job 29, verse 2. You can talk about all the times when it says the Spirit of the Lord came upon Samson. And then in Genesis, it says the Spirit of God moved upon the face of the waters. There's no shortage of references in the Old Testament to God's Spirit. I'm wondering why you asked the question.
6: I have a Bible class, and I was just curious on
0: Oh, were you wanting me to do your homework for you?
6: No.
0: Okay.
6: I was just a little lost there.
0: Well, that's okay. You know what? Another thing I'll point you to, you're invited to go to the Amazing Facts website and plagiarize some of our material there. We've got some study guides on the Holy Spirit. that have in booklets where you can see a number of references.
6: Okay.
0: All right, do you have a computer?
6: Yeah. What was the website again?
0: Amazing Facts.
6: Amazing Facts.
0: And that's not F-A-X. It's F-A-C-T-S. AmazingFacts.com.
6: Okay.
0: And, or .org, either one. It'll take you there, okay?
6: All right, thank you.
0: All right, thank you, Daniel. God bless. Okay, let me see here. We're going to be talking next to line six. See, it takes all of my brain to figure out how to run the phones and do the questions. Teresa's listening from Huntsville, Alabama on 90.1. Welcome to the program, Teresa.
7: Hi, thank you.
0: Thanks for calling.
7: Yes. I know in the Bible it says that we go through trials and tribulations, but do not fear. He's overcome the world. And it says, when will the great tribulation be, before or after the rapture?
0: You know, that is a very important question. I'll tell you just something that I wasn't sure whether to mention during our broadcast or not, but since you raised the question, I will. Over the last month, I've done three interviews with National Geographic, and they're going to put this on their television channel. It's a documentary, and I'm one of several people they've interviewed. But one of the big questions that they are asking that a lot of Christians disagree on, and they were asking, why do so many Christians disagree on when the tribulation will happen? Will it happen before the second coming? Will it happen in the midst of it or after? Most Christians through history have believed that the tribulation is going to happen first and then Jesus comes. Scriptures for that are where Christ said, you'll be hated of all nations for my name's sake. He that endures unto the end will be saved. Endures what? Well, endures the tribulation. Another reason is in Daniel chapter 12, it says there'll be a time of trouble such as there never has been. That's the great tribulation. At that time, thy people will be delivered. Not before that time. And then, of course, the great tribulation, when you read in Revelation, the great tribulation is really the seven last plagues of Revelation. They're the same thing. The seven last plagues are like the plagues that fell on Egypt before God's people were delivered. Now, here's the million-dollar question. Did the children of Israel, were they in Egypt when the plagues fell? Teresa, how well do you know your Bible? Were the children of Israel in Egypt when the 10 plagues fell on Egypt?
7: I don't know that.
0: Yes, they were. And God saved them through the plagues.
7: Okay.
0: And he delivered them at the end of the last plague. In the same way, when Jesus comes to, people use the word rapture, the second coming, when the Lord comes to catch the church up, it's at the end of the seven plagues of Revelation, or the great tribulation. We are saved. God never saves his church from tribulation. He saves them through tribulation.
7: Okay.
0: God did not save Daniel from the lion's den. He saved him through it. He saved Noah through the storm. He saved Joseph through his trials and Job, and just all through the Bible. Paul says it is through tribulation we enter the kingdom. Do you have a pen, Teresa?
7: I do.
0: I'll send you a book I've written on the subject for free. It's not a big book, so don't be scared. It's easy reading, and it's called Anything But Secret. Anything But Secret. It talks about the rapture, how it is not a secret, and where the tribulation fits. Anyone out there, if you want to understand the subject of the rapture and the tribulation and how they fit in the last day scenario, ask for the book I'm offering, Teresa. Call that number, 800-835-6747. You'll hear it given throughout the program. And call them right now and ask for the book, Anything But Secret, okay?
7: Thanks.
0: Thank you, Teresa. Good question. Now, what shall I more say? Let's see here. We're going to go to line three and talk to Anita, who's been waiting patiently. Welcome to the program, Anita. Calling from, let me see this, Macomb, Illinois, listening on the Internet. And your question.
8: I had a question on the Sabbath and education. Because I remember hearing you say that there's some professions that need to keep going, like health care professions and stuff. And I was just wondering if it's okay to perform those on the Sabbath sometimes, if you make
0: well,
8: enough to do it all the time.
0: Christ is our example. I'm sorry, I'll let you finish. Go ahead.
8: My question is if it's okay then to do the training for those professions on the Sabbath.
0: Well, I think that would be an opportunity to witness by saying that you could not.
8: Okay.
0: If You know, there's a great story in history. Many people have heard of the movie called Chariots of Fire, about a very devoted Christian who actually died in the mission field. I think his name was Eric Little. And that's spelt with two D's, not two T's, Eric Little. And he had the opportunity to run in the Olympics for his country. And when he found out that the practice meet was on Sunday, the qualifying meet, he says, I'm not going to run on God's Sabbath. And while he may have had the day wrong, he had the principle right. Mm-hmm. Not even once would he do it. And God honored him. He ended up running in a totally different meet. God honored him, and he won an event he had never trained for. And so, you know, if the devil's always going to have opportunities to compromise. There are certain things, medical emergencies and stuff, where, of course, Jesus healed people on the Sabbath day. But Jesus never ran to the carpenter shop to make an emergency chair for somebody.
4: Yeah.
0: You know what I mean?
4: Yeah.
0: And so some things can wait. And educational training, that's not a life and death emergency like feeding somebody or healing somebody. And I would say, write a letter and say, because of my religious beliefs, I can't do it that day. And they often, in North America, we're lucky, they'll often accommodate people's spiritual convictions.
4: Okay.
0: Hope that helps a little, Anita.
4: Yeah, thank you.
0: All right, thank you. God bless. Moving right along here. We're going to talk to Latisha. Latisha is calling from Los Angeles, listening on KTIE. Welcome to the program, Latisha.
9: Thank you. How are you?
0: Good. How are you doing?
9: I'm okay. I've been better.
0: Well, how can we help you? What's your question tonight?
9: I want to ask, how do I experience God's peace?
0: Have you surrendered your life to the Lord?
9: Yes.
0: Now, the peace that Jesus offers us may not always feel like a constant ecstatic feeling, because the devil's always working to distract us from that peace.
9: Yes.
0: But there are several things in the Bible the Lord tells us we can do to help promote and to rest in that peace. And you know what? It takes a conscious effort to maintain that peace. I know that sounds strange. You'd think peace would come effortlessly, but that's not true. The peace that Jesus offers requires effort. For one thing, pray.
9: Okay.
0: A lot of our peace comes from anxiety.
9: Yes.
0: And anxiety is dealt with by a confidence and faith. Hmm. You know, there's a story in the Bible about how Peter, before his conversion, was so worried about what a little girl said about him that he denied Jesus. After Peter was converted, he was in prison. This is Acts chapter 12. He's on death row. He's going to be executed the next day. I wouldn't sleep. And Peter's sleeping like a baby. The angel had to wake him up because he's got this perfect peace. Jesus slept through a storm because he had this perfect peace. And Paul says that we can have a peace that passes understanding. Well, that comes by abiding in Christ. And abiding in Christ is synonymous with praying without ceasing. Walking with him, knowing he's with you, and reading his word by claiming the promises in his word that will strengthen your consciousness of God's presence. And wherever Jesus is, you'll have peace, because he's the Prince of Peace, right?
9: Yes.
0: You know, there's a booklet that I'd be happy to send you for free, and it's called When Days Are Dark. And it talks about how we can have peace with the Lord and abide in the Lord, even during some of these times of trouble. And if you call the resource number, 800-835-6747, Latisha, and ask for the book When Days Are Dark, I think you'll find some peace from reading about that. Thank you for your question. And now we're going to be talking to, okay, here, line 9, talking to Mike, listening from Brooklyn, New York on WMCA. Welcome to the program, Mike.
10: Thanks, Pastor Doug. Great show.
0: Thank you. Your question.
10: My question is, why would God make souls that he knows will suffer perdition?
0: Why would God create a soul that he knew might ultimately be lost forever? Is that your question?
10: That's exactly right.
0: Are you a parent?
10: No.
0: Well, that always messes up my illustration a little bit, but I think it'll still work. I always like to ask, why do people choose to have children when they're throwing the dice, so to speak, and have no idea what that child's going to be like, whether it's going to love them, obey them, what the health of that child's going to be, why they always hope for the best? They're taking a risk, tremendous risk. That child could grow up I mean, some of these people who've turned into Jeffrey Dahmer and Ted Bundy, they came from good families. And you think, why have children if there's that risk? Because of love. Love takes a risk. And one of the greatest, C.S. Lewis said something to the effect that the greatest demonstration of God's love is a lake of fire. Meaning that God respects our freedom so much that he created us even knowing some would choose not to love. It's a free choice. And you can't have pre-programmed love. If God only made creatures, Mike, that were automated to say, I love you, God, that's not really love, is it?
10: No.
0: He makes intelligent creatures. He takes the risk that some of them will choose not to love him.
10: I think there's a difference between a parent having a child and God creating, because God knows that the person would be damned. The parent doesn't know.
0: Well, in a sense, you're right. God has a dilemma. Some people believe that because God knows everything, he's making it happen. God knows everything, but he still gives us a choice that determines the future.
10: Right, but people that do choose, people can freely choose God, and they don't, it doesn't seem like you would need to have people not choose in order to have free creatures that do choose. So you could just make free creatures that would choose, since God knows everything that'll be happening.
0: Well, you know, you can really take your question back one step. We're asking, why does God make people that might be lost or turn on him? Why did God make an angel who turned into a devil named Lucifer? If he knew everything, was there something wrong at the factory? Was Lucifer wired wrong so that he rebelled? Why did God still make him, knowing that Lucifer would rebel? Would that be a similar question?
10: Yeah, it would be.
0: You know, I've got a lesson that will send. It's short, very beautifully illustrated, filled with amazing facts, and it's called Did God Create a Devil? And it answers the same question you're asking about both souls that are lost and the devil. If you'll call the resource number, Mike, and that is 800-835-6747, tell them you're listening to Amazing Facts and ask them for that lesson, why did God make a devil? And that's a very, it answers some of the big questions about why is there evil? If God is love, why does he allow it to go on if he's all powerful? Now, these are good questions, and I want you to have those answers. So please send for that. You know, something came to me just between calls. I mentioned a minute ago about this interview that we've done with National Geographic. At the website, I've been reminded that we have an article that tells about that interview and video of the National Geographic actually flew me up to the cave and did part of the interview where I used to live in a cave 30 years ago in a helicopter. And so we've actually got some video of that. If you've got a high-speed connection, you ought to go to the Amazing Facts website right on the homepage. You'll see there's a button you can click and find out more about that. And be praying for the final program they're editing. We're hoping that it'll bring glory to God. Okay, let's see now. Going next to line 7, talking to Odette and calling in New York, New York, WMCA. Welcome to the program, Odette.
11: Thank you.
0: And your question tonight.
11: Yes, I'm calling about Luke 14:26. Why does it say that Jesus talking, if anyone comes to me and does not hate his father and mother, wife and children, brothers and sisters, yes, and his own life also, he cannot be my disciple. Why do they use the word hate there? It seems to me, maybe because English is my second language, if I read it literally, it's like if Jesus was saying, you must hate your father and mother.
0: Well, that word, that confuses people. What Jesus is really saying is, if you are not willing to completely turn your back on even the dearest earthly relations, he's using the word hate in a symbolic term. Jesus loved his mother, right? I mean, Jesus is hanging on the cross, and one of his final words was commending the care of his mother to the Apostle John. He loved his mother tenderly. And so he's not telling us to do something different from the commandment that says, honor your father and mother. But Jesus is saying that your love for your earthly father and mother should be nothing compared to your love for me. And you should be willing, if your father and mother are going to turn you away from following me, to hate them. So the Lord is not saying, all right, everyone who follows me right now, start hating your parents. You understand?
11: Right.
0: He's saying anyone who is not willing to completely turn his back on every earthly relationship and make me supreme, you're not worthy of the kingdom. I've got to be first place.
11: I thought it was a type of graphical error or something, or mistranslation.
0: Well, because you speak two languages, Odette, you realize that sometimes when you translate things from one language to another, certain phrases, they sound strange when they're translated. Like if I say in English, can you please give me a hand? Well, I mean, please help me. In some languages, they think I'm asking you to cut off my hand, and that seems really bizarre. If we look at the terms of the Aramaic language Jesus spoke, when he said this, he means, if you're not willing to love them less than you love me.
11: Oh, okay.
0: And they used the very strongest term, which is hate.
11: Yeah, when I read it, I really got like, oh my God, what is he saying to us? We have to hate our father and mother.
0: Yeah, well, that's a good question, because it can be confusing in the translation, but of course, Jesus said in the fifth commandment, honor your father and mother, that your days may be long upon the land. I hope that helps a little bit, Odette, and I thank you for your call and your question. Okay, let's see here. Let's go to line 8, and this may be our last call tonight, friends. Mackenzie's calling also from Queens, New York on WMCA. Quickly, Mackenzie, we've got about a minute and a half. Your question.
12: Yes, hi. Good evening, Pastor Doug. How are you? God bless you.
0: Bless you.
12: Yes, I love the Lord very, very much. And I really believe that Jesus is the Son of the living God. And because of that, I love the land of Israel. But why is it we as Christians are not really standing up for the physical land of Israel? Because our Lord and our Savior came from that land. Shouldn't we defend it a little more? Like, speak up more. We're not doing that. What do you think about that?
0: Well, that's a good question. And I would try to not give you a biased answer, Mackenzie, because as our longtime listeners know, I am half Jewish. And I've been to Israel twice. I love my people and the land there. And I think that we're commanded to pray for the people of Israel. I believe the Lord has a special work, not only for the nation of Israel, but I think our main burden should be for the people of Christ, because I think that the Lord has blessed them with an ability to preach the message with power. And so we ought to pray that they have a place in this world. But ultimately, there's going to be a new Jerusalem and an Israel in the future, too. Oh, we ran out of questions. You know what, Mackenzie? I've got a book called Spiritual Israel. I wrote with Steve Wolberg, Spiritual Israel. We'll send that to you. It tells you a lot about what I think about Israel and the importance of it. Listening, friends, we're about to go off the air. Keep us in your prayers, and a lot of things are happening at Amazing Facts. 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
16: In Proverbs chapter 1, verse 7, the Bible says that fools despise wisdom and instruction. I remember many years ago, before I became a Christian, I was down in Palm Springs, Southern California, on a Saturday night, having a high time with my buddies. And as we were walking down the main highway 111, we saw a pickup truck rolling down the street in the midst of all these cars. And there was a man in the back of the pickup with a loudspeaker, and he was witnessing for God. And in my youthful foolishness, I looked at that man, and I didn't think he would hear me, but I yelled out, I said, "Hey you, I'm an atheist, I'm an atheist." Well, that man did hear me, and he leveled his loudspeaker right at my head. And then he said with a booming voice, he said, you are a fool. He said, one of these days, on the day of judgment, you'll find out that you are on the wrong side. I tell you, those words boomed into my soul, and God used them as part of the process to help me to become a Christian. I was deeply impressed that I don't want to be a fool, and I want to be ready for the day of judgment. Proverbs chapter 1, verse 7, the Bible says, fools despise wisdom and instruction. God doesn't want us to be foolish. He doesn't want you to be a fool. He doesn't want us to mock the Bible. He doesn't want us to make fun of Jesus. He doesn't want us to laugh at Bible truth. He wants us to humbly accept what God says, to accept His counsel, and to become wise followers of Jesus Christ. Proverbs 1, verse 7 says, fools despise wisdom and instruction. So don't be a fool. Be wise in these last days so you can stand in the day of judgment as a follower of Jesus Christ. You have just heard His voice today.
15: If you enjoyed this short devotional with Steve
17: Wolberg,
15: you can hear more
17: messages online. When I was 3 years and a half, my parents divorced. Their divorce really violently affected my life and my childhood. And I was traumatized, devastated, and my heart was broken. Since then, I grew up, I really want to get healed. So I got a chance in 1983 when I was 21 years to go to Belgium. So I said I was free, I want to get healed. At that time in 1983, there was a New Age thing. I thought maybe with this supernatural thing, there was New Age, they have a lot of promises. I think maybe they can, with this supernatural method, I can get healed. But I ended up with a serious depression. Only one day people introduced me to Jesus. I met Jesus. He is the one who healed my broken heart. Nobody else, nothing else. I tried many things, the worldly thing, and nothing and nobody really can heal my broken heart. Jesus is the only one. And when I met Jesus years after, when one day I saw there in the street there was an old man in sand speak to herself and pick up the cigarette from the street. When I saw her, I said to myself, with tears came out of my eyes, I said to myself, if I didn't meet Jesus, I would end my life like this woman. So Jesus is really, He gave me the purpose of my life and everything. And He healed my broken heart.

0: We trade our gifts on Christmas Eve or Christmas morn or some convenient holiday. We wait to see a grateful smile or wide-eyed wonder on a child's face, all quietly aware our turn is next. The next gift will be handed us. And though this pageant brings us joy and warms our hearts, we dare not say it represents the gospel, even though it's full of gifts. Our calculations typically are tuned to give of equal value. We won't embarrass others with extravagance that they can't match, nor do we like the debt we feel when we receive too much. But heaven gave extravagantly when heaven gave us Jesus. He came with nothing in his hands, but everything, all riches in his heart. His greatest joy is in our joy and in our inability to trade him anything in return. Grace is a gift we cannot earn and don't deserve and can't repay. We don't make things even by obedience or costly sums or kindly deeds that lessen obligation. He who owns the cattle on a thousand hills and all the hills isn't seeking reciprocity. Accept the gift. Embrace the child. Be overwhelmed with joy. And stay in grace. I'm Bill Knott, thanking you for listening to Grace Notes on Life Talk Radio. If you'd like to know more about grace, visit our website at moregracenotes.com.
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2: Maranatha, the Lord is coming. A devotional by Ellen White. August 28th. Cleansing of the sanctuary.

0: Cleansing of the sanctuary. I saw in the night visions, and behold, one like the Son of Man came with the clouds of heaven, and came to the Ancient of Days, and they brought him near before him. Daniel chapter 7, verse 13. After his ascension, our Savior began his work as our high priest. Says Paul, Christ is not entered into the holy places made with hands, which are the figures of the true, but into heaven itself, now to appear in the presence of God for us. Hebrews chapters 9, verse 24. For 18 centuries, this work of ministration continued in the first apartment of the sanctuary. The blood of Christ pleaded in behalf of penitent sinners, secured their pardon and acceptance with the Father, yet their sins still remained upon the books of record. As in the typical service, there was a work of atonement at the close of the year. So before Christ's work for the redemption of men is completed, there is a work of atonement for the removal of sin from the sanctuary. This is the service which began when the 2300 days ended. At that time, our high priest entered the Most Holy to perform the last division of his solemn work, to cleanse the sanctuary. The coming of Christ as our high priest to the Most Holy Place for the cleansing of the sanctuary brought to view in Daniel 8:14. The coming of the Son of Man to the Ancient of Days as presented in Daniel 7, verse 13, and the coming of the Lord to his temple, foretold by Malachi, are descriptions of the same event. And this is also represented by the coming of the bridegroom to the marriage described by Christ in the parable of the 10 virgins of Matthew 25. The cleansing of the sanctuary involves a work of investigation, a work of judgment. This work must be performed prior to the coming of Christ to redeem his people. For when he comes, his reward is with him to give to every man according to his works. In the day of final reckoning, position, rank, or wealth will not alter by a hair's breadth the case of anyone. By the all-seeing God, men will be judged by what they are in purity, in nobility, in love for Christ. Maranatha, the Lord is coming.
1: I encourage you to be ye doers of the word and not hearers only. Thank you for listening, and be sure to join us tomorrow for your daily devotional reading.

The storybooks of Christmas brim with narratives of hidden visits and secret surveys of our kindness. In our extravagance and parties, Jesus visits those who bear his name disguised as a destitute old man, a homeless young woman, or a lonely child shut out from all the feasting and the revelry. And we lower our heads and promise to do better, and actually drop our extra change into the Salvation Army bucket when we leave the stores laden with our gifts. But the truest narrative of Christmas is about the gift of presence. God with us, for us, Emmanuel, who will not let us go. It is the gracious presence of our God we celebrate at Christmas. He walked our streets, he ate our food, he knew hard work and sweat and pain. He celebrated friendship. Grace is the gift of presence, not of presence. Christ became a human to erase our loneliness, our fear, our dread. His life brought light to everyone. Welcome him again into the inn of your soul and stay in grace.

0: Yeah. Energizing your soul through the inspired word of God. 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
1: Our High Calling, a devotional by Ellen White. August 28th, studying the character of Christ.

Studying the character of Christ. Then shall I not be ashamed when I have respect unto thy commandments. Psalm 119, verse 6. In this world, we might become hopelessly perplexed, as the devil wants us to be, if we keep looking upon those things that are perplexing, for by dwelling upon them and talking of them, we become discouraged. In criticizing others because they fail to manifest love, we shall kill the precious plant of love in our own hearts. Have we individually appreciated and felt the warmth of love which Christ represented in his life? Then it is our duty to manifest this love to the world. Let us fear to dwell upon, to behold, and talk of the great mistakes that others are making. You may create an unreal world in your own mind and picture an ideal church where the temptations of Satan no longer prompt to evil. But perfection exists only in your imagination. The world is a fallen world, and the church is a place represented by a field in which grow tares and wheat. They are to grow together until the harvest. It is not our place to uproot the tares, according to human wisdom, lest under the suggestions of Satan, the wheat may be rooted up. None need to lose the golden moments of time in their short life, history, through seeking to weigh the imperfections of professed Christians. Not one of us

0: no spot, no stain of evil, who lived not to please and glorify himself, but to glorify God and save fallen humanity. I will not copy the defective characters of these inconsistent Christians, and the mistakes that they have made shall not lead me to be like them. I will turn to the precious Savior that I may be like him. Our High Calling, August 28th.
1: I encourage you to be ye doers of the word and not hearers only. 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

0: I was raised Catholic, and it never taught me the love of Christ. In fact, you didn't really hear a whole lot about Christ. You heard a lot about God, but it taught me the fear of God and nothing about a relationship. I started getting into partying and drinking and trying to fill that empty hole. Got into multiple relationships with men, and none of them were good. I got on my knees and I asked the Lord, I need help. I need you. My son, living in a different state, called me and told me his girlfriend and him were going to church and asked me how long it had been since I'd gone. And I said it had been a while. And so he challenged me to go to church in Spokane while he was going to church in his state at the same time. And so I said, okay, I'll do that, son. That sounds good. So since I asked the Lord to take direction of my life, I had been praying for him to open avenues for me. So I went to church and I really enjoyed it. Then I was invited to the prophecy seminar that Amazing Facts was putting on. That was a life changer right there, going to those seminars. I think I only missed one, and it went on for 8 weeks. And there was like two or three nights a week. Very, very intense. In the Amazing Facts seminar, I learned the truth. I'd never heard near half of what I'd learned in that seminar. Everything was backed up by the Bible. And as a child, growing up in the Catholic religion, not knowing the love of God and just the fear of God, but then when I got into the Amazing Facts seminar, really started learning the love of God, and I started feeling the forgiveness and the good things that I'd never really been taught. And so then when we talked about getting baptized, I was so excited about it. So after I was baptized, I was starting fresh. It was just a fresh new start, and it was wonderful. I can't even describe the feeling I had when I came up out of the water. My journey with Christ didn't stop there. I'm, you know, searching different avenues, and since I love Amazing Facts and what it's done for me, I tune into their Doug Batchelor's radio show each day. Started ordering the Amazing Facts study guides. I started with Written in Stone. I just want to be so firm in my belief and understand and be able to answer any questions any of my friends or anybody that I meet has for me. I want to be able to share with people because I want them to have the freedom that I have gained through Christ, and the forgiveness that I didn't think was possible, and the love that I didn't think was possible. I know why they call it Amazing Facts, because it's amazing the facts that you learn from them, because it's the truth. So I'm really excited to continue my journey and continue with Amazing Facts teaching me the truth. My name is Nancy. Thank you for changing my life.
1: The soloist soars high above the massive harmonizing choir. O holy night, the stars are brightly shining. But on that night, no soul on earth expected anything but normal. We draped the story of his birth with yards of gauze and billowy bright angels. We estimate a gentleness his weary parents never knew. We decorate the landscape of our Christmas with smiling sheep and camels trudging from the east. And we forget how hard it is to live beside, among farm animals in fields or in stables. We ring a halo round a birth that felt, that hurt, like any other birth. For there was nothing to relieve his mother's pain except, perhaps, the wise words of a midwife and the prayers of worried Joseph. Truth is, the grace of God, the Word made flesh, took pains to enter all our commonness, our struggle, and our dirt, so all who live below the line would see him as their Savior, too. Grace never was afraid of dirt. Not then, not now, not ever. Whether in a musty stable or in a haggard heart. Our pain, our sin, our guilt, our shame. These are the things he gladly wore as surely as those swaddling clothes. He was, he is, Emmanuel, God with us, God one of us, God for us. So come, let us adore him and stay in grace.

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1: In Ephesians chapter 6, verse 12, Paul wrote that we wrestle not against flesh and blood, but against principalities, against powers. I remember many years ago, before I became a Christian, it was about 4 in the morning, and I was in a Denny's restaurant with a girl that I had met at a discotheque. And as we were talking together, she looked at me and she said, "Steve, let me tell you a story." She said, "Some time ago, I was at a party and I was watching this girl across the room who was drinking alcohol. She had all kinds of men around her. She was acting very suggestive and just evil. And as I looked at her, watching her, all of a sudden, something mysterious happened. It was like my eyes were opened and I could see the invisible world. And I saw all of these dark, sinister forms surrounding this girl. And then she looked at me and she said, "Steve, I think I saw the devil. I think I saw the devil." And I don't know if she did or not, but I wouldn't be surprised, because the Bible is very clear that there is a visible world and an invisible world, and we are in a battle between the forces of God and the devil, between good angels and evil angels, and we need to know that, and we need to make decisions to be on God's side and to resist the devil and his evil angels. Ephesians chapter 6, verse 12 says, "We wrestle not against flesh and blood, but against principalities, against powers, against the rulers of the darkness of this world, against spiritual wickedness in high places." The only way that we can combat an invisible enemy is if we have God and His power and the Holy Spirit and His love in our hearts. We wrestle not against flesh and blood, the Bible says. We need to understand that and stand for Jesus. You have just heard His voice today.
0: If you enjoyed this short devotional with Steve Wolberg, you can hear more.

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1: The theme of our study tonight is the millennial man. A very bright king by the name of Nebuchadnezzar had a dream. And in that dream, he saw this majestic, colossal image. And that image outlined the history of the world from Nebuchadnezzar's day to the end of the world. And that's why it's important for us to study this prophecy. Nebuchadnezzar was a general who had managed to conquer the then civilized world. Babylon, at its zenith, had two of the seven wonders of the world within its walls. The walls of Babylon were one of the seven wonders of the ancient world, and so also you've heard about the hanging gardens of Babylon that Nebuchadnezzar built for his wife Semiramis, where he had beautiful trees imported from all over the world. He went to sleep and he had this dream. Evidently, he had a good heart. And God spoke to him with this vivid three-dimensional vision that outlined the history of the world. And in Nebuchadnezzar's dream is a picture of what we can expect in the future. Now, before we go to the study, we're going to get a little overview of what that vision was. You can find it in your Bible in Daniel chapter 2, verse 31, and take note of the animation that you're going to see on the screen. It says, "Thou, O king, saw, and behold, a great image. This great image, whose brightness was excellent, stood before thee, and the form thereof was terrible. The image's head was of gold, and fine gold. Its breast and arms were silver. Its belly and its thighs were of brass. Its legs of iron. His feet part of iron and part of clay. Thou sawest till that a stone was cut without hands, which smote the image on the feet that were of iron and clay, and broke them to pieces. Then was the iron and the clay and the brass and the silver and the gold broken in pieces together, and became like the chaff of the summer threshing floor. And the wind carried them away, so that no place was found for them. And the stone that smote the image became a great mountain and filled the whole earth." Now there you've got a visual picture, you've got it on your in your Bibles, of what this dream, what this vision is about. This millennial man, made of all these different minerals, outlines the history of the world from the time of Nebuchadnezzar to the end. Why did God give the Babylonian king this dream? Now the answer is in the Bible, Daniel chapter 2, verse 28. "But there's a God in heaven that revealeth secrets, and he's making known to King Nebuchadnezzar what shall be in the latter days." So this dream reveals the secret about the last days or the latter days. It's telling us the future. Now I want to give you the background a little bit. After Nebuchadnezzar woke up with this dream, he knew this was not a dream from eating too much camel steak. This dream was something that had a tremendous impact on his mind. He knew there was a meaning to it. He called together all of his wise men and his counselors, the astrologers and the prophets in his kingdom, the psychics. And he said, "Tell me, I've had a dream, and I need to know what it means." And they said, "Okay, tell us the dream, and we'll tell you the interpretation." Well, these so-called wise men were on the king's payroll, and they had a habit of conjuring up fanciful prophecies that were usually very flattering for the king, to help them get promotions and pay raises. And the king said, "You know, I've had this dream and it's beginning already to fail." And if you have a dream and it shocks you, and just a few hours later it's becoming unclear, the details. And he said, "You claim to be prophets. I want to know what the meaning of this dream is. If you're a real prophet, you tell me what the dream is, and then I'll know you can tell me the interpretation." Well, they began to squirm. And they said, "Well, that's a little unreasonable. I mean, yes, we've got special gifts, but that's asking too much." And the king was aggravated because he was suspicious that these prophets were counterfeits. When the king's counselors failed to reveal and interpret the dream, what was Nebuchadnezzar's command? Answer? the king commanded to destroy all of the wise men in Babylon. Now, we need to pause at this point and back up and give you a little bit of history. You see, a few years earlier, Nebuchadnezzar had conquered Jerusalem. The temple had been burnt, and just a little before he did that, he carried away a number of captives from Jerusalem back to Babylon, where they settled for about 70 years. Among those captives were four young men who were of royal descent. Their names were Daniel, Hananiah, Mishael, and Azariah. They were trained in the Babylonian palace. They were allowed to eat from the royal cafeteria, and they were being groomed to be ambassadors and counselors and ultimately wise men for Nebuchadnezzar. They had been chosen for their brightness. Well, when the king gave the decree that all of the wise men should be destroyed because Daniel and his three friends were so young, they weren't invited at that point. When Daniel learned about the death decree, what did he ask of the king, and what did he tell his friends? The answer, it tells us, Daniel went in and he desired of the king that he would give him time. Why? That he could show the king the interpretation. He said, you haven't invited us, we knew nothing about this, give us a little time. And I think Daniel may have even put a limit on it. What did Daniel do after that? You can bet that he and his friends had a very intense prayer meeting. It says here, then Daniel went to his house, and he made the thing known to Hananiah, Mishael, and Azariah, his companions, that they would desire mercies of the God of heaven concerning this secret. This was something that only God could reveal to them. When the Lord revealed the dream to Daniel, to whom did he give praise and credit? Now, this is very important. Answer? Daniel said, I thank thee and praise thee, O thou God of my fathers. There is a God in heaven that revealeth secrets. God revealed the secret. What two objects did Daniel say that the king saw in his dream? There were two specific things that were different. What were they? First of all, thou, O king, sawest, and behold, a what? A great image. This colossal image that was gold and silver and bronze and iron and miry clay was an idol. And you know what the Bible says about idols? It represented the pagan religions of the world. And it represented all the false and the counterfeit methods of truth in the world. Answer to the second part, thou sawest till a stone was cut without hands. Now that stone that is cut without hands, there's something supernatural about the stone. We'll find out more about that later. What does the head of gold represent? Let's go right now into the interpretation of what these different materials are in the dream. Daniel told the king, thou art this head of gold. Daniel said that King Nebuchadnezzar, and in particular the kingdom of Babylon, that was the head of gold. Babylon was one of the most glorious kingdoms of antiquity. One historian tells us it was 15 miles on each side, making it 60 miles in circumference. The walls of the city were over 65 feet wide at the bottom and 55 feet wide at the top. And Herodotus says that you could ride four chariots abreast around the city on top of the walls. The river Euphrates ran underneath the city. The Euphrates River irrigated the city. It ran under the walls, through the city, and out the other side, and they used that water, of course, to irrigate the hanging gardens. Not only that, it was a beautiful city. They had glazed blue and gold and purple tiles that mounted the walls and the palaces. And so here, Babylon was symbolized as this head of gold. Would the kingdom of Babylon last forever? Well, how long did the gold last? It is followed now by another material. It says, after thee shall another kingdom arise, inferior to thee, just as silver is inferior to gold. Babylon lasted from about 605 BC to 539 BC. There's some details in history so we can know how it fell. A matter of fact, the book of Daniel tells the history. Daniel was there when Babylon fell. Chapter 5 of Daniel tells about this wild party Nebuchadnezzar's grandson Belshazzar had. Nabonidus, Belshazzar's father, Nebuchadnezzar's son, was off fighting battles somewhere else. And his son was all of a sudden in charge of the city. Kind of pronounced himself king in place of his father while his father was away. They had a wild party. In spite of the fact that the Medo-Persian army had now marched against Babylon, young Belshazzar said, "We're not afraid. They'll never get through the walls." One historian tells us they had 20 years worth of grain stored away in their silos. They had water running under the walls. He thought, "We've got food, we've got water, we can withstand a siege of 20 years." So they had a wild party. And he became very pompous as he drank. And he said, "You know, my grandfather conquered the people of Judea, and he carried away all the sacred vessels from their God and from their temple. Let's bring those sacred vessels, their cups and bowls out. Let's pour our wine into it, and let's toast our gods, because our gods are bigger than the God Jehovah of Israel." And he began to mock the God of heaven and drink to the gods of gold and silver and stone and wood. And as he was mocking God, suddenly a hand appeared and began to write in burning letters on the wall over by a lamp. And you know what it said? It said, "The party's over." That's not exactly what it says, but in essence, that's what it said. That handwriting was written a cryptic message, "Mene, mene, tekel, upharsin." And again, now young Belshazzar, he calls for all of the wise men and the psychics to come, and he dials the hotline. He says, "What does this mean?" These flaming letters are up there on the wall, and his knees were shaking together, the Bible tells us. And they said, "We don't know what it means." And he proclaimed that he would give great rewards to anybody who could tell him what it means. He'd make him third ruler in the kingdom. Finally, Daniel is brought in. Now Daniel's an old man. 70 years have gone by. And Daniel says, "I'll tell you what the writing is, but you can keep your rewards, because I know what it says, and you will not be in a position to reward anybody." And Daniel gave the translation for these words that were on the wall. You can find it in Daniel 5, verse 25 through 28. "Mene" is the first statement. Then, and the meaning of that is, then "Mene, tekel, thou art weighed in the balances and found wanting." And then the last part is "Perez, thy kingdom is divided and given to the Medes and the Persians." That very night, while this event is taking place in the banquet hall, Cyrus, a brilliant Persian general, diverted the Euphrates River, where it runs underneath the walls, into a dry, hollow lake bed. And remember, we told you the river ran under the walls. Cyrus had a whole army of engineers digging this channel. Then they broke the dam. The water that normally runs under the city walls was diverted off into this dry basin, and his army marched underneath the walls of Babylon. That's why when it says in Revelation, the Euphrates River dries up, it has significance. God had foretold 150 years before Cyrus was born in the book of Isaiah that this was going to happen, and he mentions Cyrus by his very name. Here it is in Isaiah chapter 45, verse 1. "Thus says the Lord to his anointed, to Cyrus, whose right hand I have held, to subdue nations before him and to loose the armor of kings, to open before him the double doors so the gates will not be shut." You remember I told you that his army then marched in the muddy riverbed under the walls. There was an inner gate, and the guards in the city were drunk, and they'd left the gates unlocked, never dreaming that they'd march up the riverbed. Just as God had predicted, the doors had been left open, and Babylon fell that night, and Belshazzar and all of his cabinet was slain, with the exception of one old wise man named Daniel. God's word never fails. Something else Isaiah prophesied about Babylon: not only would it fall and the Persian kingdom would then take its place, but it would never be rebuilt again. It would never be inhabited again. Here you find it again in the book of Isaiah. "And Babylon, the glory of kingdoms, the beauty of the Chaldeans' pride, will be as when God overthrew Sodom and Gomorrah. It will never be inhabited, nor will it be settled from generation to generation. Nor will the Arabian pitch tents there, nor will the shepherds make their sheepfolds there. But wild beasts of the desert will lie there, and their houses will be full of owls, ostriches will dwell there, and wild goats will scamper or play there." Saddam Hussein wanted to disprove the Jewish prophecies. He had extensive plans to rebuild ancient Babylon. But history intervened with something called Desert Storm, the Persian Gulf War. It drained his treasury. And here you actually have some photographs of his attempt to rebuild the wall. He did succeed in restoring a section of the wall for tourists to look at, and one of the gates was restored, but he did not thwart the prophecy of God. And here you've got a picture now of the ruins of Babylon. It is still in ruins. God's word does not fall on the ground. What do you say? Yeah. You can trust it. Man cannot overturn the word of God. It's going to be dependable. The next kingdom that came on the scene that followed Babylon, as you heard, was Medo-Persia. It lasted a little longer than the Babylonian kingdom, 539 to 331 BC. Now, the Persian people were a very aggressive and a warlike people, and they were greater in numbers, and their armies were larger. Silver was their medium of exchange, and they did extensive building, but they never reached the same glory as ancient Babylon. Here are some of the ruins of Persepolis, and they had a lot of very beautiful, ornate buildings. This was a palace that Alexander the Great burnt to the ground because his soldiers got drunk one night, and it was considered to be one of the wonders of the world. Silver was their currency. Isn't that interesting? Matter of fact, there at Persepolis, they unearthed a silver goose. Silver was their medium of exchange, but as I've already hinted, that kingdom would not last forever. It was then replaced by another. What metal would represent the kingdom that followed Medo-Persia? Answer, another third kingdom of brass shall bear rule over all the earth. This bronze kingdom, of course, represented Alexander the Great, and who was he the king of? So it was Macedonia, but we commonly call it the king of Greece. One historian wrote, I'm persuaded that there was no nation, city, nor people then being whither his name did not reach. There seems to me to have been some divine hand presiding over his birth and actions. This is a historian saying some divine hand seemed to be presiding over his birth and his actions. Greece went from 331 BC to about 168 BC. What metal represents the fourth kingdom? Daniel chapter 2, verse 40. The fourth kingdom shall be as strong as iron. Now, what do you think that fourth kingdom was? That was as strong as iron. The kingdom of Rome. Daniel 2:40 tells us, inasmuch as iron breaks in pieces and shatters everything, like iron that crushes, that kingdom will break in pieces and crush all others. Iron was considered so much more desirable, and Rome was able to conquer the world by virtue of their iron weapons. Edward Gibbon, the famous historian, said, the images of gold and silver or brass that might serve to represent the nations and their kings, they were successively broken by the iron monarchy of Rome. Even the historians refer to Rome as the Iron Empire that spread its roads and its tentacles into northern Africa, Spain, England, and they continue to expand. Notice each kingdom is lasting longer than the one before, but did not have the same luster and glory as the one before. Rome went from 168 BC, where they defeated Alexander the Great at the Battle of Pydna, or the Greeks, to the mid-4th century AD. The reason we can't give you a precise date there is because Rome did not fall in a day. It wasn't built in a day, and it didn't fall in a day. Rome sort of disintegrated slowly from within. What would happen after the fall of the Roman Empire? Answer, the kingdom shall be divided as the toes and the feet were part of iron and part of clay. It's a divided kingdom. It's united, but it's not welded together again. So the kingdom shall be partly strong and partly broken. Now, what came out of the fall of the Roman Empire? Well, gradually, because of their decadence, they began to lose control. Pretty soon, the empire was invaded on all its different fronts. It began to divide from within. It began to divide from within through all these coups and this activity. The barbarians and the Huns began

Would these 10 kingdoms ever succeed in uniting? No, they would try, but they wouldn't succeed. It says they will mingle themselves with the seed of men. They tried to do it through intermarriage, but they will not cleave one to another, even as iron is not mixed with miry clay. Several attempts were made to reunite and to forge together that ancient luster that Rome enjoyed. Rome sort of was the pinnacle of world empires when it comes to its expanse. Charlemagne tried, and he was able to gain a great deal of power and prestige, but he could not regain the former glory. Louis XIV also tried. Napoleon probably came as close as anybody. A little general, a little corporal. The deliverance, one historian writes, the deliverance of Europe from the dominion of Napoleon was effected neither by Russia, nor by Germany, nor by England, but by the hand of God. He came so close, and then there at Waterloo, he gave some orders that were misunderstood, and cannons were misplaced, and everything fell apart, and they got stuck in the mud, and you could see the hand of God say, no, they will not cleave one to another. Adolf Hitler had this vision of grandeur that he and Mussolini and would be able to join together their powers again and establish this thousand-year Reich, trying to last even longer than the Roman power. God said they will not cleave one to another. Now, you might be wondering, doesn't the book of Revelation say that there's going to be a one-world government? No. Revelation chapter 13 says that this beast power compels the whole world to worship. That's not government, that's religion. There is going to be an attempt for one world religion before the end comes, but there never is going to be a one world government. Who will set up the final kingdom? And in the days of these kings shall the God of heaven set up a kingdom which shall never be destroyed. There is a kingdom coming that will last forever. Now I want you to notice something, friends. We are living at the very end of time. We're living down in what you would call the toes. We're in the toenails of this great image in the scope of history. Everything has happened right on target as God foretold it would. I want you to notice, what are the feet made out of? It says the feet are made out of iron mixed with miry clay. Have you ever thought about what our world is made out of today? Our world is made out of the number one building material is concrete. You ever watch people work with concrete? First they take the iron and they put it in the forms, then they pour in the mush, the concrete. What do you think that would have looked like to an ancient prophet who didn't have a word for concrete? It would look very much like miry, which is mushy clay. Iron mixed with mushy clay. New York City is called the city of iron and concrete. We are living in the civilization of concrete, which is iron mixed with miry clay. We are living now in the last days. What does the stone do to the other world kingdoms? Answer, the stone was cut without hands. Incidentally, pardon me, I want to stop. There's only one other time in the Bible when a stone was cut without human hands. The Bible tells us that God hewed two tables of stones from a mountain. Okay? So this is supernatural. This is good. The idol was bad. The stone wins in the end. The rock is Jesus. He's called the Rock of Ages. The stone was cut without hands, which smote the image upon its feet that were of iron and clay and broke them into pieces. And then it goes on to tell us, and the stone that smote the image became a great mountain. And as you study prophecies, you'll understand a mountain is a kingdom. It grows into a great mountain and fills the whole earth. The Jews are praying for the coming kingdom. Protestants and Catholics pray, thy kingdom come. The earthly kingdoms rise and fall, and there's a lot of instability in the world governments. But there is another kingdom coming that's going to last a long time. This colossal image outlines the history of the worlds, the gold, the silver, the bronze, the iron. Let's review quickly. The gold is what kingdom? Babylon. The silver, what kingdom? Medo-Persia. The bronze is what kingdom? Greece. Iron is the kingdom of Rome. The iron monarchy of Rome. Then the iron and clay are the 10 divisions of what we would think of modern Europe now. And they reach from about 476 till when? Till God sets up his kingdom. After hearing Daniel's clear interpretation of the dream, what did Nebuchadnezzar say about the Lord? The king answered Daniel and said, of a truth, it is that your God is a God of gods and a Lord of kings and a revealer of

0: secrets. He said, the dream is certain, and the interpretation is sure. You know what Nebuchadnezzar said is still true today. Nothing has failed. The words of God have not fallen void to the ground. The next thing that is scheduled is that stone is going to come. Some people think the Lord is going to come and leave and life's going to go on like normal. And we're going to find out, I do believe the Lord is coming, but I think that after He comes, everybody's going to know. And it is not going to be life according to normal. And there is not going to be a second chance. Now is our time to get ready.
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4: My parents got divorced when I was 3 or 4, and then I was basically unchurched most of my life. I had a girlfriend in high school tell me that she had to break up with me because I wasn't a Christian. I thought, that's weird. I believe in God. Why would she say that? Not realizing I was living a horrible life with foul language, was mean, and other stuff. And that kind of challenged me initially. And then my dad, 9/11, woke him up, that he wasn't ready to meet his Lord, though he was a man that I valued and knew loved me, didn't doubt that. But he just knew he needed more. So he started watching TV ministries first, Baptist preachers and others, and he was kind of intrigued by what he was learning. And so when he turned me on to this television station, first thing that I got access to was Doug Batchelor's Most Amazing Prophecy series that he did in Berrien Springs, Michigan. And I remember when I first watched this, my background was Baptist-ish of sorts, but I remember when I first watched this series, I remember thinking, I've never heard that before, about the state of the dead, or about the Sabbath, or the commandments, or the rapture, or other things. And I remember thinking to myself, I've never heard that before, but that's what the text says. And that kept happening, and I had this experience of just wondering, like, well, what else have I believed that isn't as it is, you know? And the more I watched, the more helpful it became. But again, he kind of took a different perspective on the messages, so it was fresh to me. But I just, these things I had never heard before, and I just realized, like, there's so much stuff in the Bible that no one's talking about and that people need to know. And so I ended up in this awkward situation that some of my friends who didn't believe what I was coming to believe, I didn't know how to communicate with them. And so one of the things that helped me initially was the SabbathTruths.com website, the TruthAboutHell.com, and the Truth About Death, and some of those resource websites that Amazing Facts have put together that were just full of resources. If I needed an answer to something that someone brought up, there would be a 95% chance that Amazing Facts would have something that I could use. It makes witnessing even easier in that sense. The Amazing Facts Prophecy Study Bible was my first real Bible that I had of a more trusted translation. The Bible study guides were in the back of it. They had a lot of other resources that were helpful. If you can hand a book to somebody and you can pick up a phone and call Amazing Facts, you have everything you need. And so I was just printing off stuff and handing it to people, you know, like, here's what I'm coming to realize. This is true. It's in the Bible. And it was a huge blessing to me and a real help just to kind of help me to better understand what the message was and understand it for myself and to have resources to put in the hands of other people. It was invaluable. Some time went by. I eventually went to a school of evangelism and was baptized. And then I had this amazing opportunity that after being in ministry for about 5 or 6 years, Doug Batcher was going to be the main speaker at a youth event. And I was actually going to be doing a seminar at this youth event. And it was just this amazing kind of full circle experience that the first person that I came in contact with in Adventism to hear the message, to have it make sense, to be able to do ministry together with them in whatever role possible, just meant the world to me. And to be able to tell him my story and tell him thank you was invaluable. And so God just gave me a precious gift in affording that opportunity, and I'll never forget that. My name is Dee. Thank you for changing my life.
5: Help us to have a good time going to heaven. The child's nervous prayer in church left all the worshipers amused. The urgent business of going to heaven is almost never paired with having a good time. We're more accustomed to images of struggle, dark and painful pilgrimage, or battle with our vices or ourselves. But Jesus announced a different, better way of going to heaven. "I came that they may have life and have it abundantly," he said. "If the Son makes you free, you will be free indeed." The grace made possible by Jesus will energize your here and your hereafter. If joys are never sweeter, if love is never deeper, if no laughter rises from your heart as you walk toward God's new city, it's a potent sign that you aren't living in His grace. He who played with children and healed the broken and threw His arms around each prodigal intends your journey to His kingdom to be the best, most satisfying time of your whole life. Grace makes the journey anything but grim. Relearn Christ's joy as you go walking with Him. And stay in it.

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1: In Deuteronomy chapter 6, verse 5, the Bible says, "You shall love the Lord your God with all your heart." I have a little girl. Her name is Abigail Rose Wolbert. She's only 4. And the things that come out of her mouth, they just amaze me. One time she said, "Daddy," she said, when Jesus made Adam out of the dirt in the beginning of the world, did he need to wash his hands?" That touched my heart. And then she said, "Daddy, when Jesus makes the world again, at the end of the world and makes it all brand new, can we help him?" Amazing little things that come out of little girl's mouth. But the most powerful thing that I think I've ever heard her say had to do with God and His love. She said to me, she said, "Daddy, I love my stuffed animals." She actually sleeps with them at night almost every night. But she said, "Daddy, I love Jesus even more than I love my stuffed animals." And for this little girl who just is crazy about stuffed animals, that really means a lot. The Bible says in Deuteronomy chapter 6, verse 5, that we are to love the Lord our God with all of our hearts. God wants us to love Him more than things, more than toys, more than the stuffed animals of this world, if you understand what I mean. There's nothing that we should love and cherish more than our relationship with Jesus Christ. He's done everything for us. He made us, He loves us, and He died on a cross for our sins, and He rose from the dead. And the Bible says again that we are to love the Lord our God with all of our hearts. You have just heard from the Bible, His Voice Today.
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in a family that had Christian values. My parents were Christians, but my dad wasn't really serious with God. I wasn't your typical rebellious teenager. I wasn't really interested in all of the very modern Christian fellowships because I felt they were too shallow. They had people that weren't serious. So I went to one that was almost on the other extreme. They were very conservative, but they were so conservative that the Christianity was too much of a burden. It was impossible to please the God that they presented. But I liked them because they had excellent students. Fortunately, a friend of mine at work, she didn't say we're going to, it was a church program or anything like that, because I think I probably would have declined. It was a broadcast from Amazing Facts, and there was a Doe Bachelor presenting this series on Daniel and Revelations. This series helped me to see how reasonable God is, how reasonable His plan of salvation was, and it gave me something that I had never had before. God's plan was very different, and it was concrete, and it was something I could hold on to. Every single day, my understanding just went up and up. I just kept understanding better. By the end of the program, I had a complete understanding of what God's plan actually is. I was interested in knowing more, so I had friends that had resources, all of these resources from Amazing Facts. They had the study guide, they had messages, so every day was an opportunity to get to know more. So I was looking for resources. Amazing Facts website was a wonderful storehouse where I could just get lots of free resources because I didn't need to buy anything. I'll just go there. I could download stuff. I could listen to it online. It was just a wonderful resource for spiritual growth. The truth has something about it that needs to be shared. You can't have the truth and keep quiet. So for me, it was clear that I needed to get active in some way. I had a group of people that had the same mind, that were interested in sharing the gospel, just going out and giving people tracts and inviting people to study the Bible. That was all we did. So we contacted Amazing Facts. We started getting resources. So we had these programs. We'll go from church to church just using the Bible study guide, and we've had hundreds of baptisms since we started. Personally, for me, it's been an opportunity to channel the resources I have to ensure that God's word continues. Here at home, my wife and I try to watch the Amazing Facts Sabbath School Hour. It's watched everywhere. I was in Nigeria, I was watching it. Now that I'm in Paris, I watch the Amazing Facts Sabbath School Study Hour every week. I thank God for ministries like Amazing Facts. To a great extent, the reason why I am in the church today. My name is Cyril. I want to thank you for changing my life.

The day we lose our gratitude is when we learn how tough life is. Like three-year-olds asserting self, we claim we don't need help or guidance. I'll do it by myself, we say. Though what we are attempting is far harder than clean faces or shoelaces. And so we sally forth to fix what's broken in our world or us. When friendships fray, we use our wits and watch in sadness till they're permanently lost. We climb the office steps, dismayed that we are out of breath from all the jockeying and gossip. Marriages creak forward toward gray photo anniversaries, remembering the days of laughter and of love. The missing piece is gratitude and someone to be grateful to. We didn't gift ourselves with healthy life, protect ourselves from many woes, or build the circles that bring joy. These are the Father's kindnesses unfolding from a heart of grace. God gives because it's in His heart to give. His grace is love applied to pain. Lord, everything you have made will praise you. Those who belong to you will bless you. Our gratitude is just the truth about the goodness of our God. Begin this day with grace-anointed lips. Say thank you 10, 100 times, and stay in grace.

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1: The first verse in the Bible says, "In the beginning, God created the heavens and the earth." The Bible does not teach a big bang, as commonly understood by evolutionists. About a year ago, I was with my family driving on a highway down in Southern California, and we saw a big dinosaur on the side of the road, and my kids just were wanting to see it. So we pulled over, and we actually found out that it was a hollow dinosaur. We went inside and found out that it was a museum that was teaching Bible truth, not evolution. And we were amazed at that and very pleased. As we walked in and looked around, there were all kinds of books that were showing us the wonders of creation, looking at the human eye, looking at the heart, the lungs, the liver, the body, and how amazing every single human cell is inside of our bodies. The likelihood of evolution is about as likely as a tornado going through a junkyard and producing a 747 or a dictionary. It's just really impossible. Life is too complex. Everything is too amazing. There's no way that it went in history from the Big Bang to the goo and eventually to you. It just didn't happen that way. In Genesis chapter 1, verse 1, the first verse of the Bible is very, very clear how we got here, and this is how we know the truth and how we can get ready for heaven. Genesis 1:1 says, "In the beginning, God created the heavens and the earth." This is Bible truth. Don't buy evolution. It's a theory. It's a lie. It's not true. You have just heard His voice today.
0: If you enjoyed this short devotional with Steve Wolberg, you can hear more messages online at His

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I grew up in a Christian home. I had four older sisters and one younger brother. It was chaotic, but there was love. Then as I grew older, with the cares of life, our family sort of started to drift away from the church. I went to a more liberal high school where it was encouraged to kind of be radical and express yourself. Sooner or later, I was introduced to drinking and smoking. When I got out of high school, I went to community college. I think my faith was damaged more so there because now I was introduced to secular science classes, which was teaching me there's no God. At the same time, I began to develop this pain in my lower back, and it's excruciating. No matter how much physical therapy I'm doing, I'm just in extraordinary pain. I mean, like, just each day, I'm just like, how am I going to get through this day? And it finally comes to a point where I was doing my homework with a bottle of liquor. I'm hunched over like an old man because of the pain that's forming in my back. I'm depressed. My anxiety is through the roof. My heart rate is just racing. I just feel like I'm on the verge of self-destruction. And I just have this feeling like you need to open the Bible. You need to look in there and you need to find the words of Jesus. My mom had gotten me an Amazing Facts Prophecy Study Bible. And for whatever reason, I felt compelled to get on the ground on my knees. I cry out to God and I'm saying, please let me serve you. God, please let me serve you. I just want to serve you. So I start crying. I start feeling very emotional. I make my way to Luke chapter 6 where it says, blessed are you who weep. And I'm sitting here weeping. All of a sudden, I just feel this immense joy come over me. And as I'm crying, I start laughing. And I look back down right underneath where it says, blessed are you who weep, it says, for you shall laugh. As soon as I read that, I pop up with this sort of clarity that I have never experienced in my life. And it was the presence of the Lord. When he came and visited me that day, I was healed of my alcoholism, smoking, drugs, my back pain went away. I couldn't beat that problem, so Christ came down and beat it for me. I just get to this place where I start pursuing God in a new way. I start to watch sermons by Doug Batchelor on Amazing Facts. Many times it felt like God was speaking directly at me about my situation, face to face with me through Doug Batchelor. A couple years later, I enrolled in AFCO, and it was an amazing experience. I learned so much. It was a time that I improved my prayer life, my devotional life. The teachers were incredible. There were so many wonderful lessons on evangelism, prophecy, on how to just become an effective soul winner. What Amazing Facts allowed me to do was start teaching at my church, giving Bible studies at my house, and by the grace of God, be a light to others to just bring them into this truth, this existence with Christ.

The soloist soars high above the massive harmonizing choir. O holy night, the stars are brightly shining. But on that night, no soul on earth expected anything but normal. We drape the story of his birth with yards of gauze and billowy bright angels. We estimate a gentleness his weary parents never knew. We decorate the landscape of our Christmas with smiling sheep and camels trudging from the east. And we forget how hard it is to live beside, among farm animals in fields or in stables. We ring a halo round a birth that felt, that hurt, like any other birth. For there was nothing to relieve his mother's pain except, perhaps, the wise words of a midwife and the prayers of worried Joseph. Truth is, the grace of God, the Word made flesh, took pains to enter all our commonness, our struggle, and our dirt, so all who live below the line would see him as their Savior, too. Grace never was afraid of dirt. Not then, not now, not ever. Whether in a musty stable or in a haggard heart. Our pain, our sin, our guilt, our shame, these are the things he gladly wore as surely as those swaddling clothes. He was, he is Emmanuel, God with us, God one of us, God for us. So come, let us adore him and stay in grace.

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1: In John 14, verse 6, Jesus said, "I am the way, the truth, and the life. No man comes to the Father but by me." I've done a lot of traveling, and I've been to London. I don't know if you've been there or not, but if you go, you know that they have a marvelous subway system. And there's one particular subway station under the ground, and it's called the Charing Cross. Charing Cross. And I've been told that there's actually a cross there that serves as a reference point for travelers. I heard a story once about a little girl about 5 years old, and somehow she got lost in London. And she sat down on a street corner and started to cry. A policeman who was walking the beat stopped and looked at her and said, "Little girl, why are you crying?" And she said, "Because I'm lost." So the policeman said, "Well, tell me where you live and I'll take you there." And she said, I don't know where I live." He said, "Give me your address." "What about your address?" She said, "I don't know my address." And then he said, "Well, give me your phone number and I'll call your parents and they'll pick you up and take you home." And she said, I don't know my phone number." So frustrated, the policeman said, "Little girl, what do you know?" And the girl thought about it. And then she remembered the subway station and that cross. And she said to the policeman, she said, "Mr. Policeman, if you can take me to the cross, I can find my way home from there." What a powerful message for us today. The same is true for you and for me. The only way that we're going to get to heaven is through Jesus Christ and through the cross, through what He did for us 2,000 years ago, where He died for our sins and rose from the dead. In John 14, verse 6, Jesus said, "I am the way, the truth, and the life. No man comes to the Father but by me." You have just heard from the Bible, His voice today.
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When I knelt by that olive tree to pray, a part of me was tempted to turn and run away. But I came in the flesh to pay the price.

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1: When you want to look or find truth as badly as you want to breathe air, and you honestly come to God, no reservation, and you say, Lord, show me your truth. God is diligent and will always answer that prayer. And I see that as long as you're seeking after that truth, God will bring situations into your life. He will bring people into your life, obstacles that will get you to pause and say, there is more than me and this situation, and there's more than this situation. There's a solution to this problem. In New York City, I was a musical director of a Latin orchestra comprised of about 15 musicians, of which I was one of them, along with my twin brother. Unfortunately, in the business of music, you see a lot of the drinking, the debauchery that comes along with not being in the right state of mind in a nightclub. And reflecting on that, whether or not that was something I wanted to show my child. He was one at the time. He couldn't ever see me play because there's no way they would let a child, of course, into any of those places. So from that perspective and the perspective of wanting to be safer for my family, we decided to move to Florida. After a year, a friend of the group called me up and he invited me over to a church that he had located here in Florida, and I went to visit with him. And the draw there was that the pastor was looking for musicians to participate in his worship team. By participating in music at this particular church, the pastors there would give me more of an influence as far as being able to teach others music, as well as giving me responsibility for their Sunday Bible classes. But doing the classes really got me to look at certain things within the scriptures, and it created more questions than it had answers for me. So I didn't really disregard what I was reading, but I kind of put it on the back burner because I couldn't reconcile it until a certain situation arose where I had to witness to a friend of mine. And in the course of us talking, he began asking me questions that were the questions I had put on the back burner and I really didn't have answers for. And the biggest one for me and really stuck in my brain the most was what happens when you die. So I wanted to delve deeper into what I was learning. It had to be in there. I just didn't know where to find it. And that was the problem I was facing. One day I was at work and I came across a station and the title was Amazing Facts. And Doug Batchelor was the host. And the very first caller that calls into the show is asking Doug Batchelor what happens when you die. So to say the least, I was excited. I stopped what I was doing at my desk and I grabbed a pen and paper, and I knew because of the format he explained that he was going to give Bible verses. And before he gave the Bible verses, he started to explain his answer. And everything he was saying just made sense. It was as if, you know, you had a half-completed puzzle and what he was saying kind of filled in the spaces that were missing. So I was hooked. I was listening to Doug Batchelor every day. I mean, maybe two or three times a day. And throughout the course of his radio show, he would explain about his website. So that got me going to his website, looking at his Bible study material and using that to help me learn more about what I was interested in. And it went from one thing to 12 things to 24 things. I mean, it just kept growing. I couldn't get enough of it. There was another gentleman from my band, and we found out that he had a terminally ill disease such as cancer, and he had the same question that I did: what happens when you die? And I explained, you know, what happens from scripture. He went from being nervous about what was going to happen to having peace. And at that point, I could hear the change in his voice and the way he approached things. He was no longer depressed. For me, I like to believe that he had a sense of hope, that he was going to be where he had read in the Bible as far as it relates to heaven, and to support it with scripture and all the things that I have learned from Doug Batchelor's classes and the seminars. Looking back and kind of reflecting on this journey God has put me on, from where I was to where I am now, I can definitely see how he's used providence to influence the steps. Of course, it was me making the choice, because he never takes that away from us. But he's influenced these steps to where I had asked specific questions in prayer throughout my lifetime, and God was answering each and every one of those. But he had to wait till I was ready to receive the answer. I believe that had he showed me this before, I wouldn't have accepted it. I was just too involved with the things I was doing at the time. So definitely I see God's hand in everything that I've done at every point.

The story brims with contrasts and disparities, and yet we tell it year by year. We meet an emperor, and then at last, a baby. We hear of wealth, taxation, and deep poverty. We marvel at the gap between an iron power and abject, fragile weakness. The one who roamed the far-flung galaxies created by his word lies helpless in a trough from which farm animals are fed. Brilliant iridescent angels terrify poor shepherds who abandon pregnant ewes to gather round the only lamb who could deliver them. Unlearned and voiceless laborers at the bottom of the ladder are tasked with sharing the first good news the world had heard in centuries. And for all this, the story is ever new and never finished. We know this story. We tell this story because it is somehow the tale of our lives. We know the clash of expectations and realities, of hopes held high and lives lived low, the failures, weakness, joy, and pain. And so this birth is like every other birth, and like none that ever has occurred. What has come into being in him was life, and the life was the light of all people. Grace came to live with us, to change the ending of our stories. The light shines in the darkness, and the darkness did not overcome it. So stay in grace.

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1: In 2 Corinthians chapter 4, verse 4, the Bible says that the God of this world has blinded the minds of them which do not believe in the glorious gospel of Jesus Christ. A number of years ago, I was traveling in New Zealand with a friend of mine, and we were on a back road, a dirty, dusty road, and as we were traveling through the woods, we looked ahead of us, and I saw this rabbit. He ran right out in the middle of the road. And as the car got closer, he sort of panicked and he started running around, but then he froze and he was fixed on the headlights of the car. And as we got closer and closer, I kept thinking to myself, come on, rabbit, get out of the way. But he didn't. And as we approached him and finally got to where he was, we felt a thud under the car, and that was the end of that rabbit. And as I thought about that later, I thought, isn't that just the way it is with so many of us in this world? We are blinded by Hollywood, by the ways of the world, by the entertainment movies, and all the things that technology has to offer, and we do not see the glorious gospel of Jesus Christ. Don't let it happen to you. In 2 Corinthians 4, verse 4, the Bible says that the God of this world has blinded the minds of those who do not believe in the glorious gospel of Jesus Christ. Jesus is more glorious than the ways of this world. He loves us and He's offering us heaven, the New Jerusalem, an eternal home, and everlasting life. So don't be blinded by the devil and his ways so that you miss out on a beautiful heaven. 2 Corinthians 4, verse 4 warns of the God of this world who has blinded the minds of those who do not believe in the gospel of Jesus Christ. You have just heard His voice today.
0: If you enjoyed this short devotional with Steve Wolberg, you can hear more messages on

Warning. Side effects of listening to KWJD include sudden joy, smiling for no reason, and unexpected praise breaks. That's 92.1 FM, KWJD, live from Onalaska, Washington, because faith meets the airwaves here. And the music, oh yeah, it slaps.

0: Ella was born and raised in a rural community in Trelawney, Jamaica. After primary school in Jamaica, I got a scholarship to go into the city of Montego Bay to finish my schooling. When I went there, I got involved with partying, drinking. I was wearing fashionable clothes, short skirts, having fun all over the place. I even got pregnant at a young teenage years and have my daughter. I eventually got married to a businessman. Our home was where everybody would come for the meetings and parties and things like those. As the time goes on, I got pregnant again, and 8 months in the pregnancy, I fell in the womb and I lost the baby. My life was never the same. Emotionally, it affected me so bad, like I almost lost my mind. I would see the baby at nights on my bed with me or on my stomach crying, "Mommy, mommy, mommy." I started to tell others around me what was happening, and they said, "Oh, that's ghost. You know, they're haunting you." Friends started to take me to read my palm and to read the tea leaf. They gave me all sorts of things to hang in my home, to wear on my body, to protect me from the dead. I was not getting any better. It seems like I was getting worse, and I started to go to the doctors with my problems, and they started to treat me with the Xanax and Valium and other medication. But I still did not have any peace. So I started to pray and ask God to help me to be a better wife, a better mother, and a better person. One day, my daughter, she traveled to Jamaica with a suitcase full of Amazing Facts study guides. I was excited about them. I started to read them. I learned about God, the Father, the Son, and the Holy Spirit. I found Jesus Christ as my personal Savior. I learned that He died on Calvary's cross for me. And I prayed and asked God to fill me with His Holy Spirit so that I can go and do His work. My life was changed when I did these study guides. I slept with my Bible at nights. I didn't have any more baby haunting me. I forgot that I was sick. I forgot I was going through depression. I didn't take any more Xanax. I didn't take any more Valium. I don't know what would have happened to me if I didn't get to study the Bible the way I did. This is truly a miracle when God sent these lesson study guides to me, because I now get peace from God. Without this, I would be nothing. My name is Patricia.
1: Loneliness can last a long time. The most persistent evidence of our woundedness is our sense of isolation. Whether we've blown it big or made some piercingly narrow mistake, we want to hide, withdraw, to keep our sin a secret. Broken and alone, we discover the trap we've fallen into, one that can grip us for days or even years. Like Adam and Eve in the original garden, we hide from the God who so much wants to heal us. Enter a Savior named Jesus. He joined two frustrated, lonely men for an afternoon walk on the very day of His resurrection. And He joins us even when our mistakes and pride keep us apart from the caring communities He's trying to create around us. Grace builds circles of healing and support where we are never alone, never abandoned, and always embraced. The road is never empty. Healing happens as we walk together. So walk in grace.

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1: In Romans chapter 5, verse 1, the Bible says that we are justified by faith and we have peace with God through our Lord Jesus Christ. The more we trust in Jesus and what He did for us outside of us, the more we can have peace with God on the inside. A number of years ago, when my family first moved to Idaho, we bought a wood-burning stove and started cranking up the wood, cutting our own wood and heating our house. And I was amazed that after about 4 months of wood burning, I opened the door of the stove one day, and instead of the smoke going up, it came out into my house. And it took me quite a while, because I wasn't raised in the country but in the city, to figure out what was going on. And finally, I had the answer. What I needed to do was to go up on top of my roof and get my brush and clean out my pipe. And once the problem was solved up there, because all the creosote and the soot had gathered up in the pipe, that then the smoke wouldn't go into my house down below. And as I think about that little story, it's just like our lives. You can't solve the smoke of sin in your life, the problem in your life, by looking inside of you. You have to look up. You have to look at Jesus. You have to trust in Him and what He did for you a long time ago on the cross. And the more we trust in Jesus outside of us, up above us, He's in heaven, then the more we will have forgiveness and peace and power inside of us. The more you trust in what God did outside, the greater power you'll have inside. That's the message of the Bible, and then all the smoke of sin will be cleared away through the power of the Holy Spirit. The Bible says in Romans 5, verse 1, that being justified by faith in God and in Jesus, we have peace with God through our Lord Jesus Christ. You have just heard His voice today.
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It's time for Walking on Water, your home for gospel bluegrass music. I'm your host, Tom Maycomber, and today we're going to feature the gospel bluegrass sound of songwriter extraordinaire Jerry Sally. And we'll also consider the teaching from 1 Corinthians 13, verse 7, love bears all things. But now let's start the music for today with this from the Graskals, Pass It On.

This too shall pass. That was Sweet Potato Pie. You're listening to Walking on Water, and I'm Tom Maycumber. And now here's our featured artist from last week, Ray Cardwell. The song is Thief in the Night.

Homecoming, that was the group New Tradition. You're listening to Walking on Water, and I'm Tom Maycumber. Whether you agree or disagree with the theories about the human psyche as taught by Sigmund Freud, he is one of the most

avoidance. Bear with one another in love, Paul tells the Ephesians. He sends a similar message to the Philippians. Look not only to your own interests, but also to the interests of others. In 1 Corinthians 13, verse 7, Paul wrote about love in a way that directs us away from conveniencing only ourselves. And in Isaiah 58, verse 10, God said, and I'm paraphrasing, don't throw away those who make you tired. Instead, exhaust yourselves on their behalf. Here is Larry Stevenson, Help Thy Brother.

To everyone listening, I want to say a big thank you for joining me here today at Walking on Water as we explore the gospel together through gospel bluegrass music. With over 500 of his songs recorded by a multitude of artists, Billboard magazine has called Jerry Salley one of America's greatest songwriters. His music crosses genres from gospel to country to bluegrass, and it is as a bluegrass musician that Jerry has recorded many of his gospel songs. I'd like to feature for you the gospel side of Jerry Salley, and first from his album All God's Children Sing, here is Jerry Salley, God Did It.

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Here is Jerry again from the CD Bridges and Backroads. This is Be Better to Your Neighbor.

I'm Tom Maycumber. 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Here he is one more time, The Sun, spelled S-O-N, in your eyes.

0: I'm Tom Maycomber, and you've been listening to Walking on Water. Today we featured the gospel sound of songwriter extraordinaire Jerry Salley. And we also considered forbearance as talked about in Isaiah 58 verse 10. God said, and I'm paraphrasing, don't throw away those who make you tired. Instead, exhaust yourselves on their behalf. Thank you so much for listening. And until next time we meet, please be safe and have a blessed week in Jesus.
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3: In the book of Revelation, chapter 2, verse 10, Jesus Christ said, "Be faithful to death, and I will give you a crown of life." I heard a story once that came out of the Korean War. There was a group of communist soldiers that swept down from the north into the south. They captured a village and gathered all the Christians and put them in a church. Outside the church, on the door, they pasted a picture of Jesus Christ, and they commanded the Christians one by one to come out to spit on the picture or to be shot dead. The first two Christians came out, and they did that. They spit on the picture because their lives were at stake and they weren't willing to die for God. But the third Christian who walked out of that church was a young girl with a dress on. She looked at the picture, she looked at the spit that was dripping down the face of Jesus, and her heart was deeply moved. She walked over to that picture, she took her sleeve, and she wiped the spit off of the face of Jesus Christ. And then she walked in front of this group of hardened communist soldiers, and she prayed a prayer, and she said, "Dear Jesus, Lord, you are willing to die for me, and I'm willing to die for you." Well, amazingly, the shots never came. The communists let her go because they were so deeply impressed with the courage of this young girl. Jesus says to us in the book of Revelation, chapter 2, verse 10, he says, "Be faithful till death, and I will give you a crown of life." We need to stand for Jesus like that little girl, no matter what. We need to be willing to die for our Lord, if necessary, because he died for us. "Be faithful," Jesus said, "to death, and I will give you a crown of life." You have just heard his voice today.
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5: Well, my conversion story is when I was in the Philippines, I just graduated as a nurse. And afterwards, I did not have any religion. And one time, I found myself inside a small church, Catholic church in Manila, and before a big cross. And I was kneeling before, and I could hear Jesus telling me to enter the convent, save myself and also my family. And I said, "Lord, I would like to follow you all the way." At that point, I seemed to be happy externally, but because inside the convent, we don't read the Bible, we don't study about the Word of God. We pray the rosaries, we also at the same time study the lives of the saints and also our founders and the encyclicals of the Pope and the Virgin Mary. And so I do not know the truth, and I had this torture of conscience, the guilty feelings that cannot be resolved. So I would confess to the priest in the confessional box saying, "Father, forgive me." Since my last confession was last week, since then I have committed the following sin, including the root cause. Why am I falling and falling in that same sin over and over again? And still for 21 long years, I struggle and I struggle and I struggle. I realized that I was totally empty. I was totally helpless and hopeless and so depressed and so desperate that I would like already to end my life. I was working for 5 years as Dean of the University of San Agustin College of Nursing in Iloilo City, one of the islands in the Philippines. After 5 years, I received a commission from my parents to help my sister who is being a battered woman. This is one of the reasons why I came over to the United States. It is because my sister needs my help. As I was working in the hospital in New York, my boss, Serafin, he was so gracious enough to give me an invitation to the Millennium Prophecy. As I was listening to Pastor Doug Batchelor's presentation, my heart really was beating so fast, and my mind, I'm able to grasp the truth that this is the truth that I've been longing to hear all my life, that I have been seeking for so long. My personal relationship with Jesus, I can see Jesus as my personal Savior. He is not only the Savior of the whole world, but He is my personal Savior. He was the one who delivered me mightily from the depths of sin, from the miry clay. Pastor Doug Batchelor has been used by the Lord in my conversion. The amazing facts I owe to them. The Lord really blessed this ministry, and I'm so proud I was able to attend this Millennium Prophecy. My life has never been the same. It has given me that peace, that joy that I have never tasted in my life. And now I'm set free.
6: Ask any skilled musician, and they'll tell you everything begins with practice. Behind the brilliant concert hall performance or the music video that goes viral lie 100 or 1,000 hours of tedious and undramatic practice. Cognitive skill, muscle memory, an adroit sense of timing, and a touch of interpretive expression meld at last into a moment that can soothe or challenge, inspire or amaze. We practice who we want to be, even though on every day our practice isn't perfect. If we rehearse our injuries, the snubs we felt, the spite endured, the untrue things that made us weep, we build the tuneless selves that amplify the world's dirge. And if, through grace, we practice peace, if we rehearse transparency and love, the song of Moses and the Lamb becomes the music of our lives. We sing with those who celebrate. We comfort those who mourn a loss. We pass the trifling goal of sounding good and actually start doing good. The grace that filled our dark with song now stirs deep hope for those who need a melody. So practice gentleness and joy. Rehearse how Jesus rescued you from sin and from yourself. Let kindness be the memory of your voice. 10,000 ears will bless you. And stay in grace.

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1: Maranatha, the Lord is coming. A devotional by Ellen White. August 29th. Instruction from the sanctuary in heaven.

0: instruction from the sanctuary in heaven. Let us draw near with a true heart in full assurance of faith, having our hearts sprinkled from an evil conscience. Hebrews chapter 10, verse 22. And behold, one like the Son of Man came with the clouds of heaven and came to the Ancient of Days, and they brought him near before him. Daniel chapter 7, verse 13. The coming of Christ here described is not his second coming to the earth. He comes to the Ancient of Days in heaven to receive dominion and glory and a kingdom which will be given him at the close of his work as a mediator. It is this coming and not his second advent to the earth that was foretold in prophecy to take place at the termination of the 2300 days in 1844. Attended by heavenly angels, our great high priest enters the Holy of Holies and there appears in the presence of God to perform the work of investigative judgment and to make an atonement for all who are shown to be entitled to his benefits. May the Lord give us to see the need of drinking from the living fountain of the water of life. Its pure streams will refresh and heal us and refresh all connected with us. Oh, if the hearts were only subdued by the Spirit of God, if the eye were single to God's glory, what a flood of heavenly light would pour upon the soul. He who spake as never man spake was an educator upon earth. After his resurrection, he was an educator to the lonely, disappointed disciples traveling to Emmaus and to those assembled in the upper chamber. He opened to them the scriptures concerning himself and caused their hearts to bound with a holy, new, and sacred hope and joy. From the Holy of Holies, there goes on the grand work of instruction. The angels of God are communicating to men. Christ officiates in the sanctuary. We do not follow him into the sanctuary as we should. Christ and angels work in the hearts of the children of men. The church above, united with the church below, is warring the good warfare upon the earth. There must be a purifying of the soul here upon the earth in harmony with Christ's cleansing of the sanctuary in heaven. God's people are now to have their eyes fixed on the heavenly sanctuary where our great high priest is interceding for his people. Maranatha, the Lord is coming.
1: I encourage you to be ye doers of the word and not hearers only. Thank you for listening, and be sure to join us tomorrow for your daily devotional reading.

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0: Amazing facts change lives.
1: My life was in turmoil. My wife and I were fighting all the time. I got away from everything and everybody. I don't know, I always had this emptiness in my heart. I don't want it filled. I just felt like I went my whole life, you know, just searching for something. And my father died, and that ruined me a lot. My father didn't believe in suicide, and I didn't want to live, but rather than disrespect him, I decided I would just become so mean that someone else would do it to me, and I wouldn't have to. So I joined the Army, thinking, what better place to get killed than in the Army? Now, while I was in the Army, my daughter got injured. She was in an accident, and she was blind and paraplegic, and it's just like I felt the whole world was coming down on me. And one morning, I just really got mad, and I gave God a cussing like you wouldn't believe. I said, I'm not Moses, I'm not Abraham, you know, but I put my sandals on just like they do, and I'm a man. I don't want to know why this is happening to me. I just want to know that it's happening for a reason. If you tell me right now that this is all for a reason, then you can stack it on me from here to the end of time, and I will never complain again. And that little TV came on. It had been sitting there just static all night long. And there was this minister, and he pops up and he says, today's lesson's from the book of Job. God only lets those suffer that he loves the most. And I said, well, that's all you have to say, Lord. I appreciate it, brother. From that day forward, I knew that he was there and he was in my life and that he would help me. I went to prison just almost immediately after that. I was in prison for aggravated assault. I was in one of the worst prisons in the state of Tennessee. It was full of gang activity. I got my throat cut, 52 stitches. My neck, I could take those fingers and stick them all the way throughout my mouth. I'd gone to the library that day because it was really about the only thing to do. But I ran across this little book called The Richest Caveman. This book is hilarious, but it is great. I'm sitting there with this big beard. I'm thinking, hey, I know what it's like to look like a caveman, but I'm not an educated person, I guess you'd say, but I'm a simple guy. I'm just really a simple guy. And that's what I loved about Doug Batchelor. Because this guy is just as straight out as you can get. And my wife and I, we've kept contact through all these years. And so much has gone on. And I told her, I said, listen now, this is the center of my world right now. And I said, I really want you to be involved in it with me. I need it. And I said, and you will too if you ever just take hold of it. I told my wife, I said, listen, they've got this amazing facts Bible study going here. And this is the best way for you to get this information, and I think. I said, because it's broken down and they give you questions and to make you look for these things. You know, so it's not anyone telling you. You find it on your own. And they teach you to actually use the Bible. She was there faithfully every Wednesday until we decided, you know, she wanted to be baptized also. She saw it coming around. The choice was made. And October the 4th, 2014, my wife and I were baptized in the water at the same time. And we started our walk together, I guess you'd say. I went through everything that a man could possibly go through, I guess. From marital trouble, loss of family members, death in my family. My children were harmed, and my daughter was handicapped for life. I went to prison, but still, I kept my word to God that he could stack it on me as much as he wanted, and I'd never question him again, and I didn't. But I can say this much, he never put nothing on me that I couldn't handle, and he walked with me through it all. And I'd like to say that to anyone who is in prison, not to give up. Don't lose hope. Put your faith in the Lord and study and seek him, and he will seek you. And my name is Charlie Green, and I want you to know that you and Amazing Facts.
2: Do you want a better life? A life of clarity and purpose, filled with strength and kindness? We seek it on the self-help shelves of every dying bookstore, or hope to find new fire in our Kindles. 1,000 authors sell us dreams of well-toned self-improvement built on buying exercise equipment, attending costly seminars, finding confidence at work, and getting what we want in marriage. They all assert a common fallacy, that we have untapped power in us, power to reinvent ourselves. Energy and perseverance that never have shown up before, and disciplines that usually last like water-only diets. There's just one power that changes from within, and it's a force from outside us, the grace of Christ, who says he comes to live in us. Paul the Apostle said it well, "It is no longer I who live, but it is Christ who lives in me." To believers, Paul wrote, "I pray that according to the riches of his glory, he may grant that you may be strengthened in your inner being with power through his Spirit, and that Christ may dwell in your hearts through faith." Grace gives us power to change and grow. We're now connected to the one who made us, loves us, holds us, helps us. Your better life awaits. So wait no longer, and stay in grace.

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1: In John 14, verse 27, Jesus Christ said, "Peace I leave with you, my peace I give to you. Not as the world gives do I give to you. Do not let your heart be troubled, neither let it be afraid." I heard a story once about a wealthy man that had everything going for him, but inside he was just empty. And he had all kinds of physical problems because of the stress and strains in his life, so he went to his doctor. And he said, "Doc, I'm just sick. I feel terrible. My back hurts, my head aches. What do I do?" So the doctor ran all kinds of tests and then came back and they met in his office. And the doctor said, "Looking at your charts, I really can't see anything wrong with you. You check out just fine." And so the man looked at the doctor and said, "Well, what do I do?" And the doctor said, I've got a suggestion. He said, "If you go downtown on a Saturday night, you'll find a little school. And there's a clown that performs at the school. He makes people laugh. And I think maybe you should just go there and sit there and laugh. Maybe that's what you need, you need to have your spirits cheered up." Well, at that point, the man put his glasses down and looked right at the doctor. And he said, "Doc," he said, "I am that clown." And his point was, that's me, and laughing's not going to solve my problem. We need more than just laughter in this world to solve our problems. Jesus said in John 14, verse 27, he said, "Peace I leave with you. My peace I give to you. Not as the world gives do I give to you. Let not your heart be troubled, neither let it be afraid." The only solution to the troubles of this world and to an empty heart is Jesus Christ. He's the only one that can give us peace. You have just heard His voice from the Bible today.
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1: 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Remember, especially needy church members.

0: Lord. Remember especially needy church members. As we have therefore opportunity, let us do good unto all men, especially unto them who are of the household of faith. Galatians chapter 6, verse 10. In a special sense, Christ has laid upon His church the duty of caring for the needy among its own members. He suffers His poor to be in the borders of every church. They are always to be among us, and He places upon the members of the church a personal responsibility to care for them. As the members of a true family, care for one another, ministering to the sick, supporting the weak, teaching the ignorant, training the inexperienced, so is the household of faith, to care for its needy and helpless ones. It is the duty of each church to make careful, judicious arrangements for the care of its poor and sick. Any neglect on the part of those who claim to be followers of Christ, a failure to relieve the necessities of a brother or a sister who is bearing the yoke of poverty and oppression, is registered in the books of heaven as shown to Christ in the person of His saints. What a reckoning the Lord will have with many, very many, who present the words of Christ to others but fail to manifest tender sympathy and regard for a brother in the faith who is less fortunate and successful than themselves. A true Christian is the poor man's friend. He deals with his perplexed and unfortunate brother as one would deal with a delicate, tender, sensitive plant. God wants His workers to move among the sick and suffering as messengers of His love and mercy. He is looking upon us to see how we are treating one another, whether we are Christ-like in our dealing with all, high or low, rich or poor, free or bond. There is no question in regard to the Lord's poor. They are to be helped in every case where it will be for their benefit. My Life Today, August 29th.
1: I encourage you to be ye doers of the word and not hearers only. Thank you for listening, and be sure to join us tomorrow for your daily devotional reading.

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Cause you know every fear and every doubt I cannot speak. You know all the ways I need you, and all the ways

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1: I'm Scarlett Varley. I grew up in a military home. Both my parents were in the Navy, and my mom left fairly early, and then my dad stayed for 15 years, and so he was deployed a lot. We would read the Bible every night together as a family. And I mean, I knew like that God was there, and like I knew that he like died for me, but it wasn't something that like, you know, stuck in my head. Anytime I went to church, I never got enough information. You know, you're there for just like an hour. I was super, super hungry for knowledge, and I wasn't being given it. And even though I accepted Christ, my faith like really wasn't all that strong. I mean, I lost my first friend in high school, you know, my first boyfriend to suicide, and that was really hard, and I didn't understand it. And I was just really, really depressed. I was also, like, abused, and so I was just really confused, and I was like, Lord, why was I put in that situation where I had no control over anything? I was suicidal, I was developing an eating disorder, so, like, all these things were just coming into play. You know, I don't feel loved. You know, that's not something that would happen if I was loved, or that's not something that happened if maybe I must have done something wrong if I went through that. And I just blamed myself for everything. On the outside, I was still like super happy and outgoing, and I'd give everyone a hug and compliment them and try to put the attention on other people. And so people didn't know what I was going through. I was just super confused about life and why am I here? Like, I don't think I have a reason to even be alive. And I was really confused with God, like, why would you let this happen? Like, why wouldn't you intervene? I just wanted to change it. I wanted to change it so bad, and there was nothing I could do. I quit choir because I was around too many people. Choir was a big thing. I just isolated myself because I couldn't stand being around people, and I was like, oh, well, if I don't have any friends and if something happens to them, well, then it won't affect me because I'm not part of their lives. And so I was just really scared of just losing people. And so I thought if the more I pushed them away, the easier it would be to just go through life. The problem was I didn't turn to God, and that's when I needed him most. My sophomore year in high school, we went on this thing called Fall Weekend. So we went on a retreat for like the weekend, and they showed this clip of Jesus Christ on the cross, and that broke me. I mean, I was crying so much. And after they showed the clip, you know, everyone's just super quiet, and they're like, all right, go out on the campus, and we're gonna do this thing called 20 minutes. And so I'm sitting out there, and I'm just like praying. I gave my life to Christ, and it was just such like a beautiful moment. Right around that time, my dad found Doug Batchelor on the TV. And so he's like, Scarlett, come watch this. And I'm like, all right, like, I'll watch it. And so we started watching it, like, all the time. And he's like, you know, this is, like, the Bible truth. I was like, it definitely is. He's like, Scarlett, you should go to AFCO. And I was like, that's not really my cup of tea. I was a very spirited person. And AFCO was structured, and me as a person, I wasn't too structured. But you know, the more I thought about AFCO, the happier I got. And it was like a 2 weeks notice before AFCO started. She's like, you got accepted, like, we emailed you your letter and all this stuff. And I was like, oh no, I have to pack up my entire life. And so I'm like, frantically like packing up everything, and me and my dad like drive cross country. And AFCO was not what I expected at all. They've definitely led me and helped me and talked to me and taught me and just loved me and accepted me as who I was and just helped me grow as a person. It's showing me different ways of life and just how to live like a better life in all sorts of areas. Without the help of the Lord and without like people who love the Lord and love me, I wouldn't be where I am today. Even though I didn't want him, I kind of shoved him away. He didn't let go, and so I'm super grateful.

Rising ocean levels will inundate many coastal cities within 50 years. Inflation is galloping at rates not seen since 1982. Thousands of experienced teachers are leaving their profession. The drumbeat of the daily news is ominous and urgent. Millions find the rhythm of distress and looming disaster both bewitching and exhausting. We dare not miss the hot headline, the world alert from media that have addicted us to constant threat and danger. Stay worried, anxious, always vigilant. When all the world's on fire, how dare we sleep in innocence? Yet Jesus says, I am leaving you with a gift, peace of mind and heart. And the peace I give is a gift the world cannot give. So don't be troubled or afraid. The news that we can't live without is good, indescribably good. The gospel is the promise that our broken, bungled lives can be repaired and healed by God's unfailing love. I have swept away your sins like a cloud, God says. I have scattered your offenses like the morning mist. Oh, return to me, for I have paid the price to set you free. Grace is the best news ever, and for always. So stay in.

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1: In the book of Romans, chapter 16, verse 20, the Bible says that the God of peace shall bruise Satan under your feet shortly. A number of years ago, I was trying to help a young lady that grew up in a Christian home but had wandered into witchcraft. And she had just gotten deep into spells and potions and all kinds of dark things. And then her upbringing came back to her mind. The Holy Spirit was working on her heart, and she wanted to come back to Jesus. And so we were emailing each other, and I was trying to encourage her. And one day I sent her an email, and then I got an email back from her address. And it was pretty shocking. When I got it, the words were simply, "Back off, Wolberg, she's mine." And when I read that, I thought, my, the devil is speaking directly through this woman, and she doesn't even know it. Well, I didn't dialogue with the devil. I just sent a reply back, and it was this verse, verse 20, that says, "The God of peace shall bruise Satan under your feet shortly." And then within a few minutes, I got another email back from her, from this girl, and it was her, not the devil. And I've always remembered that, and I thought, you know, we are in a battle with evil forces, and we can't fight them by ourselves. When you get into witchcraft, when you get into sin, the only one that can get you out is Jesus Christ and His holy angels and the power of His Holy Spirit. We're in a battle, and we need to know whose side we're on in order to win. In Romans chapter 16, verse 20, the Bible says that the God of peace shall bruise or crush Satan under your feet shortly if we are followers of Jesus Christ.
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2: 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August 29th. A strong fortress of

0: a strong fortress of truth, to whom God would make known what is the riches of the glory of this mystery among the Gentiles, which is Christ in you, the hope of glory. Colossians chapter 1, verse 27. I have a continual longing for Christ to be formed within, the hope of glory. I long to be beautified every day with the meekness and gentleness of Christ, growing in grace and in the knowledge of Jesus Christ, up to the full stature of men and women in Christ Jesus. I must, as an individual, through the grace given me of Jesus Christ, keep my own soul in health by keeping it as a divine channel through which His grace, His love, His patience, His meekness shall flow to the world. This is my duty, and no less the duty of every church member who claims to be a son or a daughter of God. The Lord Jesus has made His church the depository of sacred truth. He has left with her the work of carrying out His purposes and His plans to save the souls for whom He has manifested such interest, such unmeasured love. Like the sun in relation to our world, He rises amid the moral darkness, the sun of righteousness. He has said of Himself, "I am the light of the world." John chapter 8, verse 12. He said to His followers, "Ye are the light of the world." Matthew chapter 5, verse 14. By reflecting the image of Jesus Christ, by the beauty and holiness of their characters, by their continual self-denial and their separation from all idols, large or small, they reveal that they have learned in the school of Christ. They are continually catching the spirit of love and forbearance, meekness and gentleness, and they stand as representatives of Christ, a spectacle to the world, to angels, and to men. Walking and working in the world, but not of the world, they are answering in their characters the prayer of Christ. I pray not that Thou shouldest take them out of the world, but that Thou shouldest keep them from the evil. John chapter 17, verse 15. They are to stand as the strong fortress of truth, their light shining far in the moral darkness of the world. The Lord has a message for the watchmen on the walls of Zion to bear. The trumpet is to give no uncertain sound. Our High Calling, August 29th.
1: I encourage you to be ye doers of the word and not hearers only. 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

So I was born and raised in Chicago. I grew up in an all-Mexican neighborhood. I'm half Mexican, half Filipino. I was raised in the Catholic faith. We would go to church on Sundays, but I really didn't even believe necessarily there was a God. It was more just almost a cultural thing with my family. When I was a sophomore in high school, I got in a lot of trouble. I had 30 unexcused absences, but you can't graduate with more than 3. And that affected my whole life. After high school, I couldn't find a job, so I couldn't work anywhere. So I was like, you know what? I'm just gonna dive into video games. I did an online tournament and placed 11th in the world, and they flew out the top 12 for a one-on-one tournament to Prague, Czech Republic. It required me to be playing video games almost 24/7. I wasn't eating well, I wasn't sleeping well, the games were violent. I eventually was like, you know what, I just can't do this anymore, and I just stopped. I didn't feel like my life was worth anything, not really feeling any sense of purpose or belonging, kind of lost. I would question all the time and wonder why I even exist. There was no spark, there wasn't a fire. It was January of 2010 when I picked up a Bible and I started to read it. I noticed that some words were in red. And so I was like, let me read these red words and see what they are, you know? I just couldn't put the Bible down. I just kept studying from there. I called up 3 groups of friends that I knew were Christian. One of those groups was actually using Amazing Facts study guides as well as the DVDs. And I started to watch the sermons and to order the study guides and go through them myself. It really started to solidify some things and really answer some questions for me. I felt a sense of purpose, a comfort that I had never felt before. It was a life-changing experience. After I get baptized, I get a job. You know, it's at a bank, and I was able to move out of my house, get my own car, you know, I had my own desk. Like, it was something I felt fulfilled about at that time, and I felt like God had led me there. And on the 3rd month, the employer asked me to work on the Sabbath. I just kind of gave in and worked on the Sabbath, you know. I would pray for forgiveness before I go into work and after. And finally, I started to think, I'm like, you know what? If this sin is going to make me work on the Sabbath, then it's not God's will for me to work here. So God wants me to leave here. I started to feel a peace that I had never felt before. I had prayed and the idea for Salt Outreach sparked. Salt Outreach operates a mobile drop-in center for people experiencing homelessness. We serve about 200 people a day with 12 different services. They do group Bible studies 4 times a week. They do one-on-one Bible studies. In the past 18 months, God has used the ministry to help end homelessness for over 1,050 different people. It wasn't until I really understood who God was that I realized there is an eternal worth to everyone's life. And it's a motivation to show people who Christ is and to be able to give them the same peace I have in Christ. My name is Eric, and God used Amazing Facts to change my life.

It's just a subtle shading of the truth, a slight deflection from the facts that tempts us to dishonesty, especially with ourselves. I'm not so bad, we say with evident relief when we remember tyrants, madmen, and the vicious from our history books. My sins are nothing in comparison to theirs. There are no obvious casualties from our mistakes, no line of grieving people who point to us as causing all their woe. And so we wrap our consciences with layers of white gauze, muffling what dissonance the spirit stirs within us. But God is moving in us for a reason. Do you not realize that God's kindness is meant to lead you to repentance? Those qualms we feel when we adjust the truth or tell a lie or leave the wrong impression are actually sweet signs of hope. God cares enough about the truth that He will stir us till we let Him realign our reasoning. You desire truth in the inward being. Therefore, teach me wisdom in my secret heart. In grace, God teaches us to speak the truth. To others, yes, but firstly, to ourselves. Discover joy as honesty increases. And stay in grace.

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1: The Bible says in 1 Thessalonians chapter 4, verse 16 and 17, that someday soon the Lord Himself will descend from heaven with a shout, and then those of us that are ready will be caught up to meet the Lord in the air. I do a lot of traveling, and some time ago I was in an airport waiting for my connecting flight, and the announcement came over the speakers that it's now time to board. And as I stood in line, getting ready to go to the counter and hand the lady my ticket and get on the plane, I looked to my left and I saw a young man sitting on a seat, and he was sound asleep. And I thought to myself, this is probably his flight, and if he doesn't wake up, he's going to miss it. So I walked over there and I gave him a gentle kick in the leg, and I looked at him and I said, is this your flight? We're boarding. And so he woke up and he said, oh yes, thank you very much. I don't want to miss the plane. As I thought about that, I thought about heaven, and I thought about Jesus coming down from heaven to get his people, and how important it is that we don't sleep because of the sins of this world, and that we miss our flight. 1 Thessalonians chapter 4, verses 16 and 17 say that someday soon the Lord himself shall descend from heaven with a shout, with the voice of the archangel, and with the trumpet of God, and the dead in Christ shall rise first. Then we who are alive and remain shall be caught up together with them in the clouds to meet the Lord in the air, and so shall we ever be with the Lord. Dear friend, we cannot afford to miss this flight because we've been sleeping in sin, following the ways of this world. May God help us to be ready for heaven when Jesus comes. You have just heard His voice from the Bible today.
0: If you enjoyed this short devotional with Steve Wolberg, you can hear more messages online at His Voice.

Warning, side effects of listening to KWJD include sudden joy, smiling for no reason, and unexpected praise breaks. That's 92.1 FM, KWJD, live from Onalaska, Washington, because faith meets the airwaves here. And the music, oh yeah, it slaps.

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1: This Day with God, a devotional by Ellen White. August 29th, Christian Prudence.

0: Christian prudence. Therefore, the prudent shall keep silence in that time, for it is an evil time. Amos chapter 5, verse 13. Caution is to be prayerfully exercised by everyone who believes the truth. There are trying scenes before us, and we need to exercise great caution, keeping the door of our lips while the wicked are before us. We shall have to meet in our experience with men having fanatical zeal, which will provoke those who hate the truth, and it will be necessary to preserve a calm attitude and not state all we do know, for impressions will be made upon human minds that will, under the influence of Satan, grow to large proportions. There is need of watching unto prayer. The evils we shall meet have long been gathering, and like a storm will come upon many when they least expect it. While they cannot be charged with originating the evil, they precipitated it. Charges will be made which believers cannot refute because they have not shown wisdom in the use of either the pen or the voice. Many laws will be enacted for the government of nations, calculated to oppress, and old laws that have practically become of none effect will be resurrected. We need to move forward in our work understandingly and in faith under the wise generalship of Jesus Christ. A great work is to be done for the Master in proclaiming the last message of mercy to our world, and we are dependent upon authorities and powers to find passage from one end of the world to another, and as long as we are dependent upon the powers that be, we must not divorce ourselves from them, for this is a worldwide message. We are to go forward quietly. And when our way is apparently blocked in one direction, we are to make no condemnation of the powers that be. For in thus doing, we are teaching other powers how to work to hedge up our way. We are not to stir up opposing elements or provoke retaliation or revenge. The climax will come soon enough. It is already stealing on as a thief in the night, and we can speak Bible truth, which will not set opposing influences at work. This Day with God, August 29th.
1: I encourage you to be ye doers of the word and not hearers only. Thank you for listening, and be sure to join us tomorrow for your daily devotional reading.

Grace doesn't gloat when others lose, nor grow dejected when another takes the flag. It isn't glum when others swell with self-importance, nor filled with glee when rivals lose their footing. Salvation never was a zero-sum game, for there can be millions, no, make that billions, who finish the course and win the prize. The waiting crown comes in as many sizes as those who run the race. But finding grace will always be a winner-take-all contest. All whom Christ saves win all of Him. Eternal love, enduring hope, and joy that triumphs over sorrow. We look down into open graves and twisting pain and say to all the worst that evil brings, because He lives, I too shall live. We taunt

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Oh, where's your sting? 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The prize awaits me, the crown of righteousness, which the Lord, the righteous judge, will give me on the day of his return. We run to win. So stay in grace.

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1: In the book of Genesis, chapter 2, verse 17, God warned Adam that if he ate from the forbidden fruit, he would surely die. In the next chapter, the serpent spoke to Eve in the garden. Actually, it was the devil speaking through a serpent. And what he said is very instructive to us. In verse 4, the serpent said to the woman, "You shall not surely die." Now, this is interesting because in chapter 2, verse 17, God used four words, "You shall surely die." And then in chapter 3, verse 4, the devil used those same four words, but he introduced one foreign word right in the middle, "You shall not surely die." And that tells us that the devil can put his own word right in the middle of God's words. It reminds me of trout fishing. I used to do a lot of trout fishing, and you take a nice worm and put it on a hook, put it in the water, and the trout sees the good worm. It is a good worm. But then he takes a bite, and he's hooked. And that's the way the devil works. He even quotes good words from God, but he puts his one word of deception in the middle of it to lead us astray. God doesn't want us to be led astray by Satan's mixing of truth and error. He wants us to follow only the pure word of God, to stay away from any of the devil's lies, and to follow exactly what he says. In Genesis chapter 2, verse 17, God told Adam, "In the day that you eat, you will surely die." And then the serpent said, "You will not surely die." And that's how this world fell into sin. Let's not make the same mistake that Eve made. Let's follow only what God says and not follow Satan even one little bit. You have just heard His voice today.
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1: Our High Calling, a devotional by Ellen White. August 29th. A strong fortress of

0: A strong fortress of truth. To whom God would make known what is the riches of the glory of this mystery among the Gentiles, which is Christ in you, the hope of glory. Colossians chapter 1, verse 27. I have a continual longing for Christ to be formed within, the hope of glory. I long to be beautified every day with the meekness and gentleness of Christ, growing in grace and in the knowledge of Jesus Christ, up to the full stature of men and women in Christ Jesus. I must, as an individual, through the grace given me of Jesus Christ, keep my own soul in health by keeping it as a divine channel through which His grace, His love, His patience, His meekness shall flow to the world. This is my duty, and no less the duty of every church member who claims to be a son or a daughter of God. The Lord Jesus has made His church the depository of sacred truth. He has left with her the work of carrying out His purposes and His plans to save the souls for whom He has manifested such interest, such unmeasured love. Like the sun in relation to our world, He rises amid the moral darkness, the Sun of Righteousness. He has said of Himself, I am the light of the world. John chapter 8, verse 12. He said to His followers, ye are the light of the world. Matthew chapter 5, verse 14. By reflecting the image of Jesus Christ, by the beauty and holiness of their characters, by their continual self-denial and their separation from all idols, large or small, they reveal that they have learned in the school of Christ. They are continually catching the spirit of love and forbearance, meekness and gentleness, and they stand as representatives of Christ, a spectacle to the world, to angels and to men. Walking and working in the world, but not of the world, they are answering in their characters the prayer of Christ. I pray not that thou shouldest take them out of the world, but that thou shouldest keep them from the evil. John chapter 17, verse 15. They are to stand as the strong fortress of truth, their light shining far in the moral darkness of the world. The Lord has a message for the watchmen on the walls of Zion to bear. The trumpet is to give no uncertain sound. Our High Calling, August 29th.
1: I encourage you to be ye doers of the word and not hearers only. Thank you for listening, and be sure to join us tomorrow for your daily devotional reading.

0: Amazing facts change lives.
1: It was ongoing with me. I would get up and drink. I would go to work and drink. I would come home and drink. And that was my way of life. I had an older sister, and in 2008 we received a phone call from her husband saying that she was involved in a very serious home accident. She had fallen outside on her patio. It was a concrete patio, and she hit her head because she was in a drunken stupor, and she needed emergency brain surgery because of the trauma that she had suffered. And so they were able to stop the bleeding in her brain, but her organs started shutting down one by one. So here I was, you know, hadn't had a drink, being a full-blown alcoholic myself, hadn't had a drink in probably a full day, which was, you know, a lifetime for me. And during the time we were watching there, and they said that she wasn't going to make it, and we had made the decision as a group, you know, with her children present and her husband, that they were just going to go ahead and pull the plug. And during that time, watching her fade away, God forgive me, but I sat there asking her to die fast so I could go get a drink. And, you know, I didn't even see it then. I didn't see how bad I was at that time. But, you know, I look back at it now, and it tears me up. But alcohol, that's what it does to you. I was walking out to go to work one morning with my breakfast, which was a six-pack of beer. And as I was climbing into my truck, it just hit me that it was enough. So I turned around, I took the six-pack of beer, and I threw it in the trash can, and I went and told my wife I needed help. And there's two things I never do: ask for help and throw away beer. And, you know, thank God I was able to do both. Well, when I finally got to the hospital, and they came, got me, and took me in, and when they did a blood alcohol on me, they had to do it twice because they weren't quite sure it was right, but it was 0.38. They were all amazed I was even able to walk in there, let alone, you know, being conscious. It was about 2 months after I got out of treatment and starting my fresh life. I'd left home, left my wife, and I was going to start my new life of sobriety, and she wasn't going to be part of it. So I'd moved out, and I was on my way to the store one morning when I was T-boned, broadsided by an oncoming SUV on the driver's side door of my truck, and this driver was doing an estimated 65 to 70 miles an hour. He hit me smack on my side of the door. I woke up in the passenger seat of the truck, and I remember coming to and hearing people standing outside. "Look, he's still alive." There was hairline fractures in my pelvis, and it was a compression fracture in my spine. And so, on all intents and purposes, I walked away from it.

0: Action, I had no business living in. Well, with a broken back, I wasn't allowed to be vertical for but very short periods of time, and I wasn't very mobile with a fractured pelvis. So I was forced to move back home. And, you know, thank God I've got a stubborn wife who was willing to take me back and put up with all this. But during my recovery, the only thing I could really do was watch television. And so as I was thumbing through the channels, I noticed a gentleman, and I happened to stop because he was proclaiming that you can't prove biblically that the Sabbath was changed from Saturday to Sunday, and that it's not biblical. And I thought, well, you know what? I think I can do this. You know, so I took up my Bible, and I did something strange to me, which was actually studied. You know, and over the course of several months of watching this man, who I would later discover was Pastor Doug Batchelor, I started trying to disprove everything he was saying. And the more I read and the more I studied, the more I found out that I not only could I not disprove it, I was believing it, and I realized it was the truth. Then I started soaking up everything that Amazing Facts had. I was at their website, you know, doing all the reading. I was looking at the Sabbath truths. I was, you know, downloading, streaming everything they had, you know, and I was really, really getting it, and it helped me so much. Over a process of about 3 months, while studying, you know, with Doug Batchelor and the Amazing Facts team, and then, you know, of course, just my Bible. But over that 3 months, I had fallen in love with Christ like I had never had before. And not only was my back and my pelvis healed, but my soul was healed. And I experienced an emotional and a mental healing that, you know, I had been longing for years. I've got to do something. What do I do next? So I looked up in the phone book and I found the number for the local pastor. And I called him and I said, "Hi, my name's Brian. I've just been converted. Where do I go?" And the poor guy was like, "Brian, it's nice to meet you. Converted from what and go where?" And I said, "That's what I want to know." But we had a little laugh over that, and he thought it was funny. And before he knew it, I was, you know, heart and soul into this little church. And I was studying with the pastor and decided, you know, I want to be baptized. I want to be rebaptized. And we thought, great. So I did some study, and we agreed that I was going to be baptized on this date. Well, the next morning, my wife asked me, "Do you realize what day this is?" And I said, "Well, it's Sabbath." And, you know, Sabbath was amazing in itself. But she said, "Look at the calendar." And when I looked at the calendar, on that day was my 1 year anniversary of my sobriety. I was being baptized 1 year after being sober. And I just thought, you know, there's no such thing as coincidence. That was just amazing that God worked that for me. God has done amazing things with my life, and I have to give him, you know, all the credit, because short of just responding, you know, I've done nothing. And it's been him, and it's pleasure, absolute pleasure, to be called a child of God. I'm really thankful that God used Amazing Facts television program and Pastor Doug Batchelor to make a change in my life.
1: 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Thank you for your support.

at the heart of why we struggle to understand the otherness of God is our assumption that he must be, in some sense, just a grander and more powerful version of us. If we are preoccupied with tomorrow, God must think of nothing else, for he controls tomorrow. If we're sorrowful or angry when people disappoint us, God's indignation must be multiples of ours. Because we find it hard to forgive, we think that he forgives reluctantly and only when petitioned. But God loves differently. For my thoughts are not your thoughts, neither are your ways my ways, declares the Lord. In the heart of God, there's an unquenchable affection for us, even when we're anxious, even when we're angry, even when we stumble at forgiving or believing we've been forgiven. Because of his great love for us, God, who is rich in mercy, made us alive with Christ, even when we were dead in transgressions. It is by grace you have been saved. We know no one who loves like God, who will not be distracted and cannot be dissuaded from loving us, embracing us. This is love. Not that we loved God, but that he loved us and sent his Son as an atoning sacrifice for our sins. We'll never comprehend such grace, but we can welcome it, rejoice in it, be warmed by it, and stay in it.

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1: In the book of Ephesians chapter 6, Paul talks about putting on the armor of God to resist the power of the devil. In verse 16, he says, "Above all, taking the shield of faith, wherewith you shall be able to quench all the fiery darts of the wicked one." Believe it or not, just yesterday I was out in my backyard in North Idaho, which is surrounded by forest, and I was using my chainsaw cutting wood and getting ready for winter. And I didn't see it. It was right in front of me. I either stepped on or walked close enough to a big hornet's nest. And before I knew what was happening, these hornets were just flying out of the nest and they were attacking me. One of them landed right on my nose and he bit me hard. Another one hit me on the arm and I started running down the road as quick as I could. Some of them followed me, but eventually I got away, checked out my wounds, realized nothing serious, and I thought, I have got to stay away from those hornets. The Bible says that we're in a battle between God and the devil, and Satan is attacking us, especially as we get closer to the coming of Jesus. He is attacking and he's hitting hard, just like those hornets hit me. And the only way that we can resist the devil is, first of all, by knowing that he's there, by trusting the Bible and trusting in the power of Jesus Christ. Paul says in chapter 6 of Ephesians that we need to put on the armor of God, every single piece. And in verse 16, he says, "Above all, taking the shield of faith, wherewith you shall be able to quench all the fiery darts of the wicked." The devil is certainly throwing his fiery darts at us, but we can quench them by faith in God, by trusting the power of his word. You've just heard his voice today.
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1: Maranatha, the Lord is coming. A devotional by Ellen White. August 29th. Instruction from the sanctuary in heaven.

0: instruction from the sanctuary in heaven. Let us draw near with a true heart in full assurance of faith, having our hearts sprinkled from an evil conscience. Hebrews chapter 10, verse 22. And behold, one like the Son of Man came with the clouds of heaven, and came to the Ancient of Days, and they brought him near before him. Daniel chapter 7, verse 13. The coming of Christ here described is not his second coming to the earth. He comes to the Ancient of Days in heaven to receive dominion and glory and a kingdom which will be given him at the close of his work as a mediator. It is this coming and not his second advent to the earth that was foretold in prophecy to take place at the termination of the 2300 days in 1844. Attended by heavenly angels, our great high priest enters the Holy of Holies and there appears in the presence of God to perform the work of investigative judgment and to make an atonement for all who are shown to be entitled to his benefits. May the Lord give us to see the need of drinking from the living fountain of the water of life. Its pure streams will refresh and heal us and refresh all connected with us. Oh, if the hearts were only subdued by the Spirit of God, if the eye were single to God's glory, what a flood of heavenly light would pour upon the soul. He who spake as never man spake was an educator upon earth. After his resurrection, he was an educator to the lonely, disappointed disciples traveling to Emmaus and to those assembled in the upper chamber. He opened to them the scriptures concerning himself and caused their hearts to bound with a holy, new, and sacred hope and joy. From the Holy of Holies, there goes on the grand work of instruction. The angels of God are communicating to men. Christ officiates in the sanctuary. We do not follow him into the sanctuary as we should. Christ and angels work in the hearts of the children of men. The church above, united with the church below, is warring the good warfare upon the earth. There must be a purifying of the soul here upon the earth in harmony with Christ's cleansing of the sanctuary in heaven. God's people are now to have their eyes fixed on the heavenly sanctuary, where our great high priest is interceding for his people. Maranatha, the Lord is coming.
1: I encourage you to be ye doers of the word and not hearers only. Thank you for listening, and be sure to join us tomorrow for your daily devotional reading.

I did not grow up in a Christian home. I come from a very country, rough cut sort of people. You know, I remember having friends at school that worshiped God, but I would, you know, just say God's name and, you know, use it in profanity to taunt them. I had started pipelining at 18 years old. For people who don't know, that is, you know, laying oil and gas pipelines. And as I'm doing this lifestyle, it's a lot of alcohol involved, a lot of partying. I would get into these huge bar brawls, go to jail, just a wild, crazy life. And my wife tells me, she says, I don't know if you're going to come home to me alive or dead. And she gives me the ultimatum. Either you stay home, you be done, or I am going to leave. I told her, I said, you can leave. When my wife left, I was sitting on my couch, and the thought came to me to go pick up my diary and read it. And so when I was going back through all the years of me being on the road, I knew that I was missing the greater reality of, hey, this stuff is just temporary. Is there anything beyond this for me? So I called her and I said to my wife, I said, would you come home and read the Bible with me? And she says, yeah. So she comes back and we start trying to read the Bible together. I started to check out the internet to check and see if what I was learning topically was lining up with anybody else's ideas or thoughts. I was so confused when I got online. There are so many different ideas and beliefs, and I'll never forget stumbling upon this ministry, Amazing Facts. As I clicked the video, here was this man, Doug Batchelor, and he's breaking down the Bible. So simple, it all makes sense. Using scriptures, I'm understanding, this is how I'm being led, and these are making sense. And they were always offering something for free, always something for free. And I just thought, wow, this is absolutely amazing, this ministry. Amazing Facts is a tool that God is able to use to change lives. I have since lost every desire to want to be violent and to, you know, hurt other people. That fighting spirit, he took it from me. The alcoholism, he took it from me. The tobacco that I chewed, all of it, he took every bit of it from me. And Amazing Facts is the resource, the tool in God's hands to be able to help people like me that had no clue how to understand the Bible. My name is Dusty Taylor, and I thank you for being a part of changing my life.

Lord, teach us to pray. The men who urged Jesus to educate them about prayer weren't immature or novices. Each of them had prayed in penitence, for safety, for a good night's catch, as part of a life story that led them to careers in fishing, tax collecting, and even political activism. But they had

heard from Jesus, from time in close with Jesus, a whole new way of praying, one that began with an entirely new view of God. Gone was the angry, frowning deity of their imaginations, the God who was always disappointed with them. For they had heard their master call this God his Father, even Daddy. The grace they found in Jesus opened up a whole new way to pray. And they were hungry to know more, learn more, pray more. Grace made them passionate about prayer. So it will be with us. When we discover what has always been true, that we are loved and held as closely as a parent holds us, that we were truly, eagerly embraced before we had a righteous thought, we unclench our bodies and our minds. Our prayer becomes an easy, reverent conversation warmed by love, and all our fears diminish. The Father who loved this world so much that he gave Jesus to us rejoices when we trust him, welcome him, and tell him everything. Grace leads us first to gratitude, and gratitude prayer. So stay in grace.

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1: In John chapter 3, verse 16, which is the most famous verse in the Bible, Jesus said, "For God so loved the world that he gave his only begotten Son, that whoever would believe in him should not perish, but have everlasting life." Just a couple days ago, I was in Spokane, Washington, and I picked up a copy of the newspaper. And one of the headlines says, "Man rescues son who fell into river. A father jumped into the Spokane River from the Washington State Bridge to rescue his 23-month-old son after the toddler fell off the bridge Thursday afternoon. Miraculously, the boy fell into a location where there was a pool, and the father immediately jumped into the river, grabbed his son, and carried him to shore." The article continues by saying that many instances like that don't have happy endings because the Spokane River is very treacherous. And as I thought about that, I thought about God, and I think about John 3:16 and how we've all, just like that little boy, we've fallen into the river of sin, and we're lost in this world, and there's really no hope for us unless we have someone jump in into this world of evil and try to get us out. And that's what Jesus did for you and for me 2,000 years ago. I'm a dad, and I've got two kids, and when I read a story like this, I can't help but be touched by the love of God and his sending his son to save a lost world. John chapter 3, verse 16. The most famous verse in the Bible is about a rescue operation. The Bible says, "For God so loved the world that he gave," just like that father jumped, "he gave his only begotten son, that whoever believes in him should not perish, but have everlasting life." You have just heard his voice today.
0: If you enjoyed this short devotional with Steve Wolberg, you can hear more messages online at

0: soul.
1: Hello, friends, and welcome back to our 3ABN Sabbath School panel. We are in 1st and 2nd Corinthians, lesson number 9, and it's entitled Love-Driven Ministry. I'm Pastor James Raffrey, and we're inviting you to join us as we continue our study. We're moving to 2 Corinthians. Now, if you'd like to get your own copy of the Sabbath School Quarterly, you can do that by going to 3abnsabbathschoolpanel.com. Don't go away. We'll be right back. Hello, friends. So glad you've joined us as we continue our study in 1st and 2nd Corinthians. Pastor James Rafferty here. We are in lesson number 9, Love-Driven Ministry. And before we get started, I want to remind you, if you'd like to get the notes, the extended notes for each one of the Sabbath School presenters, you can do that by going to 3abnsabbathschoolpanel.com. You sign up one time and they're yours till Jesus returns. Love-Driven Ministry. We're going to be looking at 2 Corinthians chapters 1, 2, and a little bit of chapter 4. Before we get started, let me introduce your family, my family, our Sabbath School panel. To my immediate left is my lovely wife, Reese Rafferty.
2: Thank you, James. And I have Monday's lesson, and it's entitled Simplicity and Sincerity.
1: And then I have Tuesday's lesson with Pastor John Loma King.
3: Yes. And mine is Changing Plans for Love.
1: And my sister in Christ on the end, we have, first of all, Shelley Quinn.
4: Oh, I like this lesson that I'm doing. It's forgiveness and reaffirmation of love.
1: Amen. And finally, Jill Marconi.
5: Thank you so much, Pastor James. On Thursday, we look at triumph in Christ.
1: Amen. Amen. Now, before we get started, we want to go to the Lord in prayer. Just ask for the Holy Spirit to be here with us. Sister Jill, would you like to pray for us?
5: Sure. Holy Father, we come before you in the name of Jesus, so grateful that in you we have all things. And right now, as we open up your word, would you send your Holy Spirit to open up our minds and hearts to receive and walk in obedience to what you show us. Mm-hmm. In Jesus' name. Amen.
1: Amen. Amen. So we begin in Sabbath afternoon. We're going to be looking at a number of texts in 2 Corinthians, but we're going to start with 2 Corinthians chapter 2 and verse 4. Paul here is speaking about his first epistle. He says, "For out of much affliction and anguish of heart, I wrote to you with many tears, not that you should be grieved, but that you might know the love which I have so abundantly for you." His love-driven ministry. You know, the Apostle Paul didn't always have it so easy. Besides jail and life-threatening situations he faced, he also wrote, "From the Jews, 5 times I received 40 stripes minus 1. Now, the reason why it was minus 1 is because 40 stripes were known to kill a man. So minus 1 was in order to inflict the most punishment possible without taking his life. That happened to him 5 times. Can you imagine 195 stripes in his lifetime? Mm-hmm. 3 times, he says, I was beaten with rods. Once I was stoned to death, but he survived. 3 times I was shipwrecked. A night and a day have I been in the deep. In journeys often, in perils in waters, in perils of robbers, in perils of my own countrymen, in perils of the Gentiles, in perils in the city, in perils in the wilderness, in perils in the sea, in perils among false brethren, in weariness and toil, in sleeplessness often." Anyone ever experienced that? "In hunger, in thirst, in fastings often, in cold and nakedness, besides the other things that come upon me daily, my deep concern for all the churches." And that's 2 Corinthians chapter 11, verses 24 to 28. That kind of gives the complaint that church wasn't very friendly a different perspective, doesn't it? What we see in his letters, the quarterly goes on to say, to the Corinthians, is some of the deep concern that he had for the church. Yet, amid it all, his love for them never failed. Love never fails. And as Christ's love for us never fails. In fact, it was from Jesus that Paul learned to love not just the churches, but his worst enemies in ways that reflected the love that Jesus has for us. In fact, Paul tells us in Romans chapter 9, verses 1 through 3, "I tell the truth in Christ. I am not lying. My conscience also bears me witness in the Holy Spirit that I have great sorrow and continual grief in my heart, for I could wish that myself were accursed from Christ," that is anathema, that is separated eternally from Christ, "for my brethren, my countrymen, according to the flesh." Here he's not even talking specifically about the Christians, the churches, the believers. He's talking about the Jews, his brethren according to the flesh, the ones who beat him, 195 stripes, the ones who caused him to be stoned and shipwrecked. These are the ones that Paul also has the love of Christ for. When God puts his love in our hearts, it's not just for those who love him or love us, it's also for those who are our enemies. Because Jesus on the cross of Calvary said, Father, forgive them, for they know not what they do. Sunday's lesson is called Thanksgiving. Thanksgiving. We're reading 2 Corinthians chapter 1, verses 3 through 7. Verse 3, blessed be God, even the Father of our Lord Jesus Christ. We've got to understand right now, Paul is extremely happy. That's what the word blessed means, to be happy. He's extremely happy because he's learned that the first letter he wrote to the Corinthians has been accepted. It was filled with love, but also with rebuke and counsel and direction. He's learned that it has been accepted, and he is excited. He is happy. Blessed be God, even the Father of our Lord Jesus Christ, the Father of mercies and God of all comfort, who comforts us in all our tribulations, that we may be able to comfort them, which are in any trouble, by the comfort wherewith we ourselves are comforted of God. For as the sufferings of Christ abound in us, so our consolation also aboundeth by Christ. And whether you be afflicted, it is for your consolation, salvation, which is effectual in the enduring of the same sufferings which we also suffer. Or whether we be comforted, it is for your consolation, salvation. And our hope is of you is steadfast, knowing that as you are partakers of the suffering, so shall you be of the consolation. In other words, Paul is saying here, the consolation is equal or greater than the sufferings. And the reason why we receive this consolation, we receive this comfort, we receive this encouragement from God, is not just so that we can be comforted, but also so that we can comfort others who are afflicted with the similar trials that we are afflicted with. Paul's thankfulness focuses on the comfort that God provides, the lesson quarterly says, for those who are suffering. In this passage, the word to comfort and the noun comfort occur together 10 times. This represents one-third of all the occurrences in 2 Corinthians, that is 29 times total. God is portrayed as the Father of mercies and the God of all comfort, who comforts us all in our tribulation. So when we pray for others, we pray that God will give them comfort. We're praying for God to move in, God to close in on them and be right next to them. Now, we don't always sense God's presence, but God is with us nonetheless. When we pray in faith for ourselves and for others, it gives God permission to step into people's lives. The comfort one receives from God is not to be kept to oneself, the quarterly goes on to say. Only the afflicted heart that became the recipient of God's consolation is able to impart comfort effectively to those in affliction. Paul could comfort others because he himself, in his sufferings, received comfort from God. If we are afflicted, 2 Corinthians 1:6, it is for your consolation, salvation. Or if we are comforted, it is for your consolation and salvation. I love this. This is the revelation of other-centered love. In our afflictions, we are to think, we are to believe, we are to know that all of this is going to work out for good, because this experience is going to help us to be able to relate to others, to empathize with others, and to comfort others. And we can comfort them. Oh, I've been through that. Oh, I know what you're going through. Oh, I understand that situation. And this can give us encouragement as we go through our personal trials. So what is Paul expressing thanks for in 2 Corinthians chapter 1? Let's look at verses 8 through 11 specifically. He says in verse 8, for we would not, brethren, that you be ignorant of our trouble which came to us in Asia, that we were pressed out of measure, above strength, insomuch as we despaired even of life. But we had the sentence of death in ourselves, that we should not trust in ourselves, but in God who raises the dead, who delivered us from so great a death, and does deliver, in whom we trust that he will yet deliver us, yet also helping together by prayer for us, that for the gift bestowed upon us by the means of many persons, thanks may be given by many on our behalf. So Paul here is saying that God has delivered, is delivering, and will deliver. And of course, Paul is talking here about the gospel of Jesus Christ. He's just delivered a powerful message on that we talked about in 1 Corinthians chapter 15. So the word deliver in the Greek means to rescue. And when we look at this word, we find that it is found through the scriptures to describe the believer's salvation or deliverance in Christ. Throughout the New Testament specifically, 1 Thessalonians chapter 1 verse 10 says that Jesus Christ delivers us from the wrath to come. Colossians chapter 1 verse 13 says, we are delivered from the power of darkness. And Romans chapter 11 verse 26 says, there shall come out of Zion the deliverer, Jesus Christ. So when we talk about salvation, we're talking about it in three tenses: past tense, present tense, and future tense. And all of those are wrapped up in what Paul described in 1 Corinthians chapter 1 verse 30 as the righteousness, the sanctification, and the redemption that we find as gifted to us in Jesus Christ. Righteousness being, in another sense, justification, that is forgiveness for our past sins. And then we have sanctification, the power to overcome sin in our life. And then we have glorification, the final resurrection from sin's sting. And coupled with all of that, we see wisdom. We talked about how God gifts us wisdom because we need the wisdom of God to be able to navigate through the false wisdom of this world. So we have this same point here brought out in 2 Corinthians chapter 1. When we talk about salvation, we talk about it in past tense, present tense, and future tense. God has saved us, is saving us, and will finish the work he's begun in us. Hebrews chapter 12 verse 1. So Jesus Christ is our deliverer. We have accepted him as our deliverer from sin. I have personally accepted Jesus Christ as my personal savior and deliverer from sin, from darkness, and from wrath. And we, as ambassadors for Christ, as representatives of as preachers of the gospel, we urge you to accept Jesus Christ as your personal deliverer from sin. He will forgive you for the past record of your sins, for your past life. He will empower you. His grace will come into your life and it will transform you and empower you to live a life free from sin. And he promises he will resurrect you from sting's death. This is the focus that Paul has in 2 Corinthians chapter 1. And this focus is our comfort. Because through all the afflictions that Paul experienced, through all of the trials and the difficulties, through the persecutions and oppositions, through true and false brethren, through the difficulties that were happening in the church, the separation, and of course the difficulties in the church in 1 Corinthians, Paul had this hope. We have a deliverer, the one who has rescued us from past, present, and will rescue us in the future. And that hope buoyed him up. It gave him encouragement when he was down, when he was discouraged, when he was struggling. And it is our encouragement also. When everything else looks dark, when it seems like no one is standing with us, and Paul experienced that personally toward the end of his life, he knew that he could stand in the righteousness of Jesus Christ, and that Jesus Christ was his deliverer, not just from sin in the sense of the actions and the experience, but also from the doubt and the darkness and the despair that we experience sometimes in this present world. God wants to bless us and comfort us, and he does that through the gospel of Jesus Christ. So our appeal to you is, won't you accept Jesus Christ as your deliverer? And won't you, with the Apostle Paul and each one of us, be thankful for Jesus Christ for all eternity?
2: James, I love what you just shared, and I think that we've met a lot of people who feel hesitant and uncomfortable with saying, I'm saved, right? It feels presumptuous, and yet with confidence, based on the Word of God, from what you said, we can clearly say, I am saved, I am being saved, and I will be saved by the grace of God. And I love what you also brought out here in, I hadn't thought about it quite like this before, that it's a promise. If we suffer, Paul's confident, if you suffer, you are going to be a partaker of the comfort and of the consolation from God. What a hope we have. So I am Reese, and I am going to be sharing from 2 Corinthians chapter 1, verse 12 through 14 on simplicity and sincerity. And this is Paul saying, this is our boast. Our conscience testifies that we have conducted ourselves in the world, and especially in our relationship with you, with simplicity and godly sincerity. This is important to Paul. It's his boast. His conscience is testifying that his conduct, his relationships, how he's relating with other people, his ministry, his life is characterized by two things, right? Simplicity and godly sincerity. What does simplicity and godly sincerity look like? So it's interesting how Paul goes on in the verse and he contrasts it with, not with fleshly wisdom. So fleshly wisdom, godly sincerity, and contrast with each other. In 1 Corinthians 2:13, Paul says that we teach, that we speak, not in words which man's wisdom teaches, but which the Holy Spirit teaches. How does the Holy Spirit teach? The Holy Spirit teaches by comparing spiritual things with spiritual things. And this is opposite to fleshly wisdom. So man teaches with a little spiritual and a little flesh. So take, for example, the topic of science, right? So man has used the scientific method, done so much research, found amazing truths about physiology and nature and the cosmos and wow. But what do we combine it with? Some fleshly wisdom, our human thoughts of our how man came to, you know, human origin and the millions and billions, and we put those together, and that's the mixture, unfortunately, that occurs in fleshly wisdom. But fleshly wisdom is also a mixture of motives, and we see in James 3:13 how he brings this out. James brings this out. He says, "Who is wise and understanding among you? Let him show by good conduct that his works are done in the meekness of wisdom. But if you have bitter envy or self-seeking in your hearts, this is earthly wisdom." So we have this mixed motives. Maybe I have some good motives, but they're also mixed with this self-seeking and perhaps envy. This is the mixture that we see in earthly wisdom, but it is not the wisdom that comes from above. That's different. So this is why when simplicity and godly sincerity are lacking in our lives, we often see more of display, right? A love of display or extravagant, pompous show of some kind. And that can be an indicator that, this lacks the simplicity and the sincerity that is godly. The author of the lesson points to two Bible passages that provide contrast to this and helps us to understand what simplicity and godly sincerity again look like. So the first verse is 2 Corinthians 2:17. And Paul says here, "For we are not as many which corrupt the word of God, but as of sincerity." So what does it mean to corrupt? Because it's the opposite of sincerity. And that word corrupt, if you look it up, means to retail the truth. I'm somehow in this for personal gain. I'm adulterating and changing this for some ulterior motive, perhaps. In 2 Corinthians 4:2, Paul says that we're not walking in craftiness. Here again, we see maybe some ulterior motives. There's some deceit. There's a lack of transparency that's occurring. We're not handling the word of God deceitfully, but by manifestation of the truth. And when you think of that word manifestation, it's not just head knowledge. It's a manifestation. We see it in the life. And this is more than what we typically observe, right? We think the manifestation just is truth being spoken. But really, this is manifestation. We may not even need to use words, but it lacks pretense. There's no deceit, no hypocrisy. However, sincerity by itself is not enough. We can be sincerely deluded. I can be sincerely doing the wrong thing, in the wrong path, having the wrong influence. Being sincere doesn't make the wrong right, unfortunately. I can be sincerely on the wrong road and not get to the destination that I intended to get to. So there are three qualities that I see in Scripture that provide a clear definition of godly sincerity, right? So we want godly sincerity, not just sincerity by itself. The first one is, this isn't about me. The second one, it's about the truth. And the third one is, that truth is from God and not man. And what man thinks about it, or what man thinks about me, doesn't affect the truth, doesn't affect who I am. It doesn't change me. So a prime example of living with sincerity and simplicity, godly sincerity, is John the Baptist. And we see these same qualities in him. So he said, "I must decrease." This isn't about me. Number two, "I'm here to bear witness of the truth, That was in John 5:33. And then he manifested in his life so profoundly that what people thought about him wasn't going to shape his actions or what he said, right? So that's what enabled him to call people out. If we also want to see godly sincerity, then we're going to look to God himself. Jesus in the flesh didn't need extravagant display or formalism to be who he was. He didn't need man's credentials or credence to do what he did and accomplish what he came here to accomplish. So in John 5:30, Jesus says succinctly to his disciples, I can of mine own self do nothing. Principle one, I'm here to bear witness of the truth. And then I receive not testimony from man. This isn't about me. This is about the truth. And it's from God, not man. What man thinks about it isn't going to change it. We also see these in other verses that Jesus shared. He says, he who speaks from himself seeks his own glory, but he who seeks the glory of the one who sent him is true. I do not seek my own glory. And then in the prayer to the Father, I glorified your name on the earth. And then the second principle about the truth, about it being the truth. For this cause I was born. For this cause I came into the world to bear witness of the truth. He also said, I am the truth. God's word is the truth. And the third principle, I do not receive honor from man, Jesus said. How can you believe who receive honor from one another and do not seek the honor that comes from the only God? This is one of the biggest obstructions to us really understanding truth, is this motive that we have of seeking honor from one another, but it was completely absent from Jesus' life. So this is godly sincerity. This isn't about me. This is about the truth, and what man thinks about it doesn't change it, and it's not going to change me. So Paul, John the Baptist, Jesus, examples of what it means to live in simplicity and godly sincerity. Well, what about us? God is inviting you and I into that same experience, and it's going to take some tweaking of how we think, isn't it? Can you think of examples, other people in scripture that have exemplified this? You know, can you think of other people who walked in simplicity and godly sincerity with these same principles?
1: Job?
2: Mm-hmm. Tell me.
1: Job was the same. He had the same attitude in relationship to his friends who pushed against him, and even in relationship to God. He said, I'm standing for this no matter what you think about me, no matter what you say about me. I'm standing true to what I believe, and I believe that my Redeemer lives, and I will stand on the earth in these last days.
2: I love that. Yeah. Thank you. Amen. And I'm sure if we thought about it, we would think of several others. Mm-hmm. So can we, by the grace of God, someday be able to say this too, as we look on our lives and say, this is my boast. This, my conscience is testifying that I've conducted myself in the world, and especially in my relationship with my brothers and sisters and people who I meet and people who I interact with in work and play and whatever, that it was with simplicity and that it was with godly sincerity, that I wasn't in it for myself, that I was seeking to uplift the truth in my life, to manifest the truth, even by my silent witness, and that the truth is God-inspired, not man-inspired. And what man thinks or, you know, tries to tweak it and change it, it's not going to happen. The truth will stand pure, unadulterated, and may God be honored and blessed by our experience in this, I pray.
1: Amen, amen. You know, you're going to want to get the notes for this Sabbath school lesson. You want to get the notes either way, but this is a powerful truth. I hate to take a break right now because we're on a roll, but we are going to have a little mission moment, and we'll be right back.
0: Hello, I'm Greg Morricone. I'm so glad you joined me for 3ABN Mission Moment. Growing up in a strict Catholic home, Denise learned all about confession, communion, and confirmation, but also viewed God as a stern, distant being who was always watching her mistakes. Later, she worked as a bartender, and as she saw some of her customers destroy their lives, she wondered where God was in all of their struggles. Along with a full-time job, she took care of her mother for 7 years as Alzheimer's disease took over. Then her father was diagnosed with cancer, and Denise suffered bone deterioration, a hip replacement, and cancer of her own. Through it all, she prayed, not polished prayers, just desperate ones. God, please show me the truth. Then a cable upgrade brought her new religious channels, including 3ABN. The speaker seemed genuine and sincere and talked about Bible prophecy and revelation, a fascinating and mysterious book that had never been explained in church. With her spiritual eyes wide open, Denise began a new experience as she studied her Bible for herself and discovered the Sabbath, the state of the dead, and Jesus as her mediator. As she compared her copy of the Catechism of the Catholic Church to her Bible, she was shocked by what she saw. I'll tell you more of this amazing story on the next 3ABN Mission Moment. Oh, wow, Jill, this is an incredible testimony. This just came in from a guy that bought a used book online, and guess what was inside?
5: I don't know.
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6: Thank you very much. Thank you, James. Thank you, Reese. Husband and wife team, wonderful. Love that, the way you connected together. My topic is about changing plans for love. If you think about your life, have there been moments where your plans were changed, not because of convenience or because of financial gain or because of selfish motive, but because of love? When you think of the life of the Apostle Paul, he made a statement in 2 Corinthians 5, verse 14, and I like the King James Version rendition of this text. He says, "For the love of Christ constraineth us, because we thus judge that if one died for all, then were all dead." When I think about the road to Emmaus, I did this sermon, I called it Hot Water. And I was in Colombia, and they said, "What's your sermon title?" I said, "Agua Caliente." They said, "Agua Caliente, hot water." They said, "What do you mean, hot water?" And I found out that the word Emmaus means hot water, and Jerusalem, it means peace. And when the disciples, Cleopas and the other disciple, left Jerusalem after the crucifixion of Jesus, when you leave Jerusalem, you're going downhill. They were going from Jerusalem to Emmaus, they were going from peace to hot water when Jesus met them on the way. And the turning point in the story is when Jesus arrived and the Bible says they constrained him to come in and to spend time with them. And I thought, before they constrained him, he constrained them. Mm-hmm. And the love of Christ constrained, they were so motivated by what he told them along the way. And when he disappeared after blessing the food before them, they said, "Did not our hearts burn within us as he talked with us along the way?" And when you read the story, Jesus intentionally hid himself until the right moment. Which says to me, when you are working with family and friends, it is the love for your family and friends that sometimes Jesus chooses to conceal himself until the time is right. He knows when the time is right, and it's always in the context. He comes and walks with us when our lives are on the way to hot water. And I never saw that story the same again, so I think of Paul's life, and Paul's life was not one motivated by convenience. I mean, think about the many imprisonments, the many times he was falsely accused, the many times he had lashes, as Pastor James just talked about, 1-1, meaning just before they killed him, they just stopped. And Paul never did anything out of the fact that this is going to be good for me or this is going to be bad. He didn't change his plans because of the threats that are laid ahead of him, because the love of Christ constrained him. So as I look at that, I brought out some things that I believe are very significant. I'm going to start with 2 Corinthians chapter 1, verse 23 and verse 20.

0: Paul delayed his visit to spare them pain. He did not want to dominate them or to discourage them. Instead, he desired their joy and their growth. Sometimes we could say, you know, I would come, but you know, my presence might be a dominating presence. I've often told my church members whenever they are in moments of conflict, they said, Pastor, you need to talk to so-and-so. I said, oh, no, my presence is too dominating as the leader of the church. Have you followed Matthew 18? If you follow Matthew 18, it wouldn't be me coming in and say, Reese, you need to treat James right. I mean, that's just too powerful. How do they relate to me after that moment? Come to church on Sabbath and they remember, Pastor just dominated me. He just stepped right in and just pushed his authority all over me. Well, Paul looked at his authority given to him by God and said, I cannot allow my authority to dominate you, and your only memory of me would be pain and not joy. So when we think about the Philippians, let's go to Philippians chapter 2, verse 3 and 4. The truth of this insight of doing things out of love is true spiritual leadership is not about control. It is about care and compassion. Philippians 2, verse 3 and 4. Let nothing be done through selfish ambition or conceit, but in lowliness of mind, let each esteem others better than himself. Let each of you look out not only for his own interests, but also for the interest of others. That's not easy to do. When you think about, I think about this, we were in Dallas in the airport and our flight had been canceled and we're executive platinum with American Airlines, you know, meaning whenever a flight is canceled, you get first preference for the next flight. And it felt really, really odd because we walked up to the counter. They said, well, how many is there a chance of getting on this flight? They said there are only two seats left. And we thought, if we look at all these people, here we are standing and thinking, well, we got to get home, we got to get home. And we heard, John and Angela Lomakang, could you come to the counter? It felt so good to be called, but it felt so bad that, oh, what about all these other people? And it just was that moment where mixed emotions came and we got on the plane ever so humbly. We didn't get on and say, I'm so glad all those other people didn't get on. We got on and we said, Lord, you knew that we needed to get home. We thought about why we needed to get home. And it was really because we had programs the next day and it was already late. And we thought, if we don't make this flight, we're going to be staying overnight in Dallas and we're going to miss the program tomorrow. The Lord did that for us because he knew that our motive was not to leave the crowd behind, but we had a schedule that we needed to make. And so I praise God sometimes that we have to pause and think of the way that God's plans make a difference in our lives. So let me share three things with you of how love for Christ compels a new direction in life. We just read that in 2 Corinthians chapter 5, verse 14. For the love of Christ, in a different version, compels us that those who live should live no longer for themselves, but for him who died for them and rose again. So here's the explanation. When a person experiences the love of Christ, life is no longer self-centered. Plans shift. What do I want compared to what does Christ desire? And that's a big thing because, you know, you could look at yourself and say, well, I'm qualified. I mean, I've done all this time. I've really educated myself. So right now at this point of life, it should be what I want, not what everyone else wants. But when you begin to ask your question, it's not what you want, but what does Christ desire? And so I have this saying, I don't have to be first, last, best, praised, regarded, or rewarded. And my wife and I have come to the point where we have seen that if you ask, can I go? The answer might be yes, but it may not be God's plan. So we don't ask. We always say, if they ask us to go, it's the Lord's plans. If they don't ask us, it's not the Lord's plans. I don't have to be first, right, best, last, praised, regarded, or rewarded. It motivates us to ask, what does the Lord want? And whenever things don't work out, we say, it was not God's plan. Because God has something better. So Paul went from persecuting Christians to preaching Christ. Because why? The love of Christ constrained him. Love became the driving force behind a completely changed mission. His plans were changed. Love redirected purpose from self-serving plans to Christ-centered living. Second thing, love produces obedience that overrides personal desires. Here is one that's so powerful. If you love me, do what?
1: Keep my commandments.
0: Keep my commandments. It overrides personal desire with obedience.

0: obedience. The explanation is love is not just emotion. It is demonstrated through obedience. When love for God grows, personal plans that conflict with His will are surrendered. Jesus is the perfect example of that. When He said, not my will, but yours be done. Abraham planned a settled life because God's purposes were overriding his own personal desires. And the last one, love for others lead to sacrificial change in our plans. I just read that in Philippians 2, verse 3 and 5. Let nothing be done through selfish ambition. Here's the explanation. True love motivates a believer to consider others above self, often requiring a change in direction, schedule, or ambition. The Good Samaritan interrupted his journey to help a wounded man. Paul frequently changed his travel plans for spiritual benefit to others. And here's a summary. Love is not just something we feel. It is something that moves us. It compels us. It corrects us and calls us higher. When love leads, plans change. When Christ rules, self steps aside. When love is real, life is never the same.
1: Amen. You know, I love listening to each one of you because we learn so much as we do these Sabbath school lessons. My name is Shelley Quinn. I have Wednesday's lesson, Forgiveness and Reaffirmation of Love. You know, the Apostle Paul gives us one of the clearest pictures in Scripture of how love and truth must work together in the life of the church. The setting is deeply personal, even painful, but the lessons are timeless and they apply to us today. After founding the church at Corinth, Paul faced serious opposition and disorder among the believers. And so, as you said, rather than making another a difficult trip to see them, he sent what he calls the severe letter, a message that was filled with strong correction and deep emotion. Listen to 2 Corinthians chapter 2, verses 3 and 4, as Paul reflects on this letter. Out of much affliction and anguish of heart, I wrote to you with many tears. That, anytime you see that, so that, this is the purpose statement. Here was his purpose, that you might know the love which I have so abundantly for you. So his correction was flowing from love. And what was the result? When Paul met Titus later in Macedonia, he received the encouraging news. The church had responded not with rebellion, but with repentance. He says in 2 Corinthians 7, verses 8 and 10, though I made you sorry with my letter, I do not regret it. What? Here's why. For godly sorrow produces repentance, leading to salvation, not to be regretted, but the sorrow of the world produces death. So, his letter brought them to godly sorrow. That's why he didn't regret it. There's a powerful distinction between worldly sorrow, which brings shame and despair, compared to godly sorrow, which brings repentance and restoration. Paul rejoiced not because they were hurt, but because his message to them, they returned to God through it. So, there's a vital lesson here. If we lovingly speak the truth, even when it stings, it can lead to healing. Paul rejoiced because the church was united. Where there had once been division, there was now support for truth, for leadership, and for what was right. And this reminds us how important it is to support our spiritual leadership. When members work with, not against, godly leadership, the church becomes a place of strength, healing, and growth. But there's more to the story. 2 Corinthians, and we're not going to take the opportunity to read all this, but I'm basically going to be covering 2 Corinthians 5, chapter 2, verses 5 through 11. He's addressing the issue of the offender, someone who had caused harm in the church, whether this was the sexually immoral man that he talked about in 1 Corinthians chapter 5, or another individual. It really doesn't matter because the principle is clear. Paul had counseled the church to discipline this person. And the Corinthians had done the hard part. They'd confronted sin. The offender had repented. Forgiveness, though, must follow repentance. Look at 2 Corinthians chapter 2, verses 6 and 7. I'm going to read it from the Amplified. For such a one, this censure by the majority which he has received is sufficient punishment. So instead of further rebuke, now you should rather turn and graciously forgive and comfort, encourage him to keep him from being overwhelmed by excessive sorrow and despair. One of the most important biblical teachings on church discipline is that the goal of discipline is not punishment. It's restoration. In their zealous response to confront the sin, they now face the danger of holding on to the offense. Ooh, have we ever done that? And Paul warns, if you fail to forgive, you can actually harm the very person that you're trying to help. And think about that. Person can move from sin to repentance, then be crushed because they don't get forgiveness from others. So Paul urges them, forgive him, comfort him, reaffirm your love. And in 2 Corinthians 2:8, again from the Amplified, I therefore beg you, oh, this is earnest, isn't it? To reinstate him in your affections and assure him of your love for him. So what this passage reveals is two very dangerous and extremes that the church must avoid. The first danger we must avoid is avoiding discipline altogether. You know, there are some churches that want to be so loving, they never confront sin. But ignoring sin does not heal. Ignoring sin just spreads the damage further. Now, the second extreme is being harsh and unforgiving. Some churches confront sin and then fail to restore the sinner. They discipline, but they don't forgive. And both are dangerous because love without truth is shallow. But truth without love, that's harsh. So God calls us to avoid both of these conditions in our churches. Paul adds a sobering warning in 2 Corinthians 2, verse 11. Why is he telling them avoid this? 2 Corinthians 2:11, lest Satan should take advantage of us, for we're not ignorant of his devices. Sometimes I think we are ignorant of his devices. What he's saying here is, Paul's saying, either tolerating sin or refusing to forgive, both can be used by Satan. If sin is ignored, the church and truth becomes compromised. If forgiveness is withheld, the church becomes cold and destructive. And either way, Satan wins. But when truth and love work together, restoration happens. And why could the Corinthians forgive? Because Paul had loved them. Paul says that his correction came from love. And through Paul, they'd experienced the love of God. This reveals a powerful principle to me. We can only extend what we have received from God.
2: That's right. Good.
1: Forgiven people, forgive.
3: That's right.
1: Loved people,
3: love.
1: And restored people, restore.
3: That's good.
1: So if we're struggling to forgive somebody, maybe if that's going on in your heart, and we've all been there at some point, until God reminds us, I wished I had time to tell my personal story. But if you're struggling to forgive somebody, you're probably not realizing how deeply you have been forgiven. So what does this mean for us today? Speak the truth in love. Don't avoid difficult conversations. Just always let your motivation be restoration, not control. Respond to conviction when God moves on your heart, when the Holy Spirit brings godly sorrow to you. Don't resist him. Let him produce that godly sorrow that leads to change. And fully forgive. If someone repents, don't hold their past sins against them. You know, you've got to release it. It not only restores them when you release it, it restores you. So reaffirm love. Don't just love silently. We've got a friend that's a farmer. His wife says, always saying to him, "Do you love me?" He said, "I married you." Took him 20 years to finally tell her after they married that he loved her. But express love intentionally, because people need to know that they are still valued.
2: Amen. I love that, Shelley. Thank you so much. I love your authenticity as you share with that. The good counsel, yes. Courage to confront sin, but do that with that restoration. That's beautiful. I was thinking, Pastor James, you had first 2 Corinthians 1, how we extend comfort to others because we have been comforted by God. And here you talked about we can extend forgiveness and love to others because we have been forgiven and loved by God. So what a beautiful lesson, each one of you. Thank you. I'm Jill Morricone. On Thursday, we have Triumph in Christ, and we pick up exactly where Shelley left off. We're in 2 Corinthians 2, verse 12. Just a little backstory here. Well, let's read verse 12, and then we'll do the backstory. "Furthermore, when I came to Troas to preach Christ's gospel, and a door was opened to me by the Lord." So let's back up for just a moment, just a little bit of context here. We have, of course, Paul evangelizing the Corinthians, establishing the Corinthian church on his second missionary journey. Then we come to his third missionary journey, and this is when the epistles for the Corinthian believers are written. We talked in a previous lesson about an epistle that was written even before 1 Corinthians. If you look at 1 Corinthians 5:9, you see the context there. He's talking about, "I wrote you to these stay away, as it were, from the sexual immorality and being with the sexual immoral people." And that's either a lost epistle or maybe partly preserved in 2 Corinthians. The point is there was an epistle, and then he wrote 1 Corinthians toward the end of his stay in Ephesus. Whether he sent it with Timothy or with someone else, we're not sure, but we know in 1 Corinthians 16, he did send Timothy to the Corinthian believers. Yeah. And most likely, Timothy came back with a report of what was happening and maybe the rebellion. And it grieved Paul so deeply in his spirit. As you referenced, Shelley, the severe letter he talks about in 2 Corinthians 2:4, "It was with affliction and anguish of heart that he wrote to them." So he's troubled and he's struggling. Whether that epistle is 1 Corinthians or another one, we don't really know the details of that. That's all something that we'll discover in heaven. But the point is, he wrote something severe and strong to the Corinthians, and he's telling them, you know, repent, wake up. And he's anguished of heart. So now he's on his way. He's waiting for the return of Titus. Titus is going to bring back the news with what's taking place in the Corinthian church. If you read, as Shelley did, 2 Corinthians chapter 7, you discover that he's anxiously awaiting Titus. And when Titus comes, Titus says, "The brethren have repented. There's a restoration in the Corinthian church." But here he is in Troas. He's preaching the gospel. He's burdened in his heart with the news, because he doesn't know how that letter has been received. and he's almost conflicted. These are his children in the faith. Troas, he's been to Troas before. That was on his second missionary journey. In fact, that's when he had the vision, come over to Macedonia and help us. That was in Troas. And he is here preaching the gospel. Takeaway number one, preach the gospel at all times, in all places. You see, even though Paul's burdened, he's still preaching the gospel. Even though Paul is struggling with what's happening with the Corinthian believers and he's waiting on news from Titus, he is preaching the gospel there in Troas. When you're waiting for news from the doctor, preach the gospel. When you're in the midst of a family crisis, preach the gospel. When you're enduring hardship yourself, preach the gospel. So many times we think we have to wait for the right time and the right place and the right opportunity, and that things in our life are going well. But even when you're struggling, share Jesus with others. So let's look at verse 13. He says he's in Troas. He's preaching the gospel. He's doing what he ought to do, even if he doesn't feel it. I had no rest in my spirit because I did not find Titus my brother. That's because he's so anxious over what's going to happen with the Corinthian believers. But taking my leave of them, I departed for Macedonia. So Titus doesn't show up in Troas, and Paul is greatly distressed. And so he goes over to Macedonia, and we discover there is where Titus shows up. You can read that in 2 Corinthians 7. Titus shows up and brings the news. Takeaway number two, even giants in the faith, they struggle. Elijah ran in discouragement after his Mount Carmel victory. Mm-hmm. Jonah ran in disobedience from the call to Nineveh. Gideon wondered whether the Lord was really going to be with him to defeat the enemy. Moses feared whether he could actually lead God's people. Naomi felt forgotten by God, and she said, "Call me Mara," bitter. Martha allowed fear and anxiety to overtake her peace. You know, sometimes I think when we read Paul's letters, we think he's the stalwart of faith. And he is, absolutely. Yet here it says he had such anguish of spirit that he departs over for Macedonia. What happens? Verse 14. Now, it's interesting. Verse 14 seems to take a completely left turn because we say, wait a minute, he's waiting for the arrival of Titus. And if you read it in context, from 2 Corinthians 2:14 all the way over to 2 Corinthians 7:4, there's inserted this, you could call it a sermon taking place. And then we get to 2 Corinthians 7:5 and we pick up with Titus shows up. Oh, praise the Lord. And here's the news from the Corinthians church. And this is what's going on. And we know Paul wrote 2 Corinthians from there, from Philippi, which is in Macedonia. So here we pick up in 2 Corinthians 2:14. Now, thanks be to God. Wait a minute. He's struggling. He's in discouragement. He's wondering what's happening. And he's praising God. Thanks be to God, who always leads us in triumph in Christ and through us diffuses the fragrance of his knowledge in every place. Me too. Takeaway number three. God is the one who triumphs. Thanks be to God. He always leads us in triumph in Christ. You see, it's not our works. It's not our labors. God's the leader. God's the one who triumphs. God's the one who allows his work to go forward and the gospel to be spread abroad. God is in charge. Takeaway number four. God uses us, frail human vessels, to spread the gospel message. Oh, God is the one who leads us in triumph. So he's the one at the helm. He's the one in charge. He's the one who triumphs. But through us, he diffuses the fragrance. Greg and I have a diffuser at home. And one of my favorite essential oils is Thieves. I don't know if you all have ever done that. I love Thieves. Or if I'm struggling, like with a cold, sometimes I'll put a few drops of eucalyptus in there. And even when I'm in the bedroom, I can smell the diffuser in the kitchen. Why is that? Because it diffuses the smell abroad. And that's what God does with us. He diffuses the fragrance of the gospel. And we can't always see exactly the way it happens, but a word spoken here, the example of a life well lived, the fragrance of the gospel, Jesus Christ, is diffused through you and I, frail human vessels. Let's read the next verse. We're in 15. For we are to God the fragrance of Christ. I love that. Among those who are being saved and among those who are perishing. To the one were the aroma of death leading to death. And to the other, the aroma of life leading to life. Wait a minute. It's the same fragrance. You know, this is a reference back to the picture of the Roman triumph, where the incense would waft through the streets. The victors smelled it as the perfume of victory. The captives smelled it as the portent of doom, because they're going to their death. Our task, takeaway five, our task is faithfulness, not manipulation of the outcome. In other words, you could preach the same sermon, Pastor James, and someone receives it with an open heart, with fertile soil. And to them, it's the fragrance of life because they're being saved. And to someone else, it might be the fragrance of death because their heart is hardened and they push against the convicting power of the Holy Spirit. The same sun that melts ice, it hardens clay. The difference is not in the sun. The difference is in our response to the gospel. Then we read verse 17, which Reese referenced before. For we are not as so many peddling the word of God, but as of sincerity, but as from God, we speak in the sight of God in Christ. Takeaway number six, you and I are called to preach the gospel out of love for God, not from any self-interest, not from any ulterior motive, as Reese brought out so beautifully. We are to preach the gospel out of love because the love of Christ constrains us.
0: Amen. Amen. Thank you, Jill. It's amazing to see how Paul's afflictions and suffering produce such a rich message in 1st and 2nd Corinthians. We've got just a couple minutes to have some summary thoughts. We'll start with Reese.
4: Yeah, you know, I was just thinking how there is something so powerful and so beautiful about being able to live a life of simplicity and godly sincerity. No wonder it was Paul's boast and that his conscience testifying of it was so important to him. And I just want to remind you guys of the three principles, that it is definitely not about me, right? That the second principle is it's about the truth. And the third one is that what man thinks about it is irrelative. It's not going to change me or the truth.
0: Amen. Changing plans for love, what would that motivation be? I love what 1 Peter 4:8 says, and above all things have fervent love for one another. Why? For love covers a multitude of sins. When we do it out of love, people's sins seem so less insignificant than they do. Love helps us to see them, not their sin.
1: You know, the gospel is not just about being forgiven. The gospel is about being reconciled, restored to relationship to God. And the church needs to reflect that same heart. So when someone sins, confront with truth, accept the repentance, and extend forgiveness, reaffirm love, because that's how God treats us. And when the church lives this way, because what we will see is that it is a place where grace heals and faith restores.
0: Amen.
2: No matter how you're feeling, no matter what you have been through, you and I can always triumph in Christ.
0: Amen. Amen. And 2 Corinthians chapter 1, again, verse 10, Jesus Christ has delivered, Jesus Christ is delivering, and Jesus Christ will deliver or finish the work he's begun in us. I want to invite you to join us for our next lesson as we continue this amazing journey in 1 and 2 Corinthians. It's entitled Authentic Christian Ministry. That will be lesson number 10. Let's go out with a word of prayer. Father in heaven, thank you so much for your goodness and your grace. Thank you for guiding and directing each one in these messages presented today, Father. Touch the hearts of each viewer, we pray. In Jesus' name, amen.
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7: I was searching to fill my heart with things. Everyone has an empty space in their heart, I believe, that is created by God. And so I tried to fill this empty space with the search for acceptance of friends, from doing good grades, from having the right material things like dressing, being the one. I really love to go to church, but to me it was more, you know, I loved it because my friends were there, because it was a social place to be. When people quoted John 3:16 and when people told me like about the love of Jesus, it was not a personal thing for me. I could sense the tension between mom and dad, and when I was around 12, they got a divorce. It was tough. Everyone wants to have a family that is happy, that is connected, and that is well functioning. During those years, when my mom and dad decided to get separated and finally get a divorce, and the relationship with God was very important. What I can say is that, you know, it has made me stronger, and everything that is in Romans 8:28, it says that those that love God, everything will work to the best. So I think it's been helping me in some ways. But when I found the love of Jesus in the Bible, in His Word, that was just the thing that filled my heart, and I have never felt so much meaning and so much life and so much joy in life and like a purpose of life since I met Jesus. And I know that He can do the same for you, and He is the meaning of life. I am Ida,

This is my faith, we proudly say, and point to doctrines, dogma, sacred books. These I believe, we chorus as we sit in church, surrounded by the arsenal of arguments built up to counter unbelief. But what is faith at 3 a.m., when worries gather in the dark like spiders on the ceiling? What is our trust when feverish loved ones groan and fret, and we feel helpless to relieve their pain? The heart of faith is trusting in God's unrelenting love, much more than lining up beliefs or getting answers to our prayers. To be assured of His affection, to know His hand on us, His salve for all our wounds, His quiet but all kindly grace, this is the bond that makes faith powerful and real. Be sure of this, Jesus says, I am with you always, even to the end of the age. Christ is never absent. The truths we teach are, at their best, descriptions of our trust in grace. The love we never earned and don't deserve is lavished on us just because God's heart is love. When we trust deeply, we speak well of God. We tell God's truth. So stay in grace.

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And the music, oh yeah, it slaps.

0: Amazing facts change lives.
1: Hi, my name is Diamond Garcia, and I am from the beautiful islands of Hawaii. I was raised in a very dysfunctional family, like most families.

when I looked at my family and saw the road that they were going down, getting arrested, getting beaten up, coming home drunk and puking all over the floor, I just didn't want that for myself. Growing up, I had a grandma who was baptized as a Christian in her 20s, but then she wasn't a real practicing Christian. And so one day I was at her house and there was a box of various books, and I went to the bottom of that box and found a book called The Great Controversy. And I picked it up and I said, this is interesting. And I opened to the first page of that book and it said, if thou hadst known. I had no clue what it meant. And so I said, you know what, forget this. I put the book down, I just walked away, did my thing. But then something told me, you know what, Diamond, go back to that book. And so I went back to the book, picked it up, went to the last two chapters, and I read it. And I said to my grandmother, I said, what church is this from? I want to go to that church. So she brought me down to the local church, and then I walk in from the back door, and the piano's off key, people are off key. It's like, man, this is really kind of, I don't want to be here. And I got to the front of the church, and I sat down. I was listening to the sermon, and the whole service, it was so boring to me. But then someone gives me this set of DVDs, and it was called The Prophecy Code. It was through watching Doug Batchelor explain the truths found in the Bible that really brought me to Christ and brought me to realize that, you know what, there is a life better than my family's life. My second week at church on Sabbath, there was one person there. He basically told me, hey, Diamond, do you want to make some money? And I said, sure. I said, what do you do? He says, well, I'm a call porter. We go door to door and we sell Christian books. I said, oh, okay, well, that sounds interesting. I do want to make some money too. And so he said, okay, well, why don't you come with me? We drove out to the neighborhood, parked the car, and that night was just raining. It was pouring and pouring. It could not stop raining. We prayed. He said, God, this is Diamond's first night. If it's your will, stop the rain so we can go knocking on doors. And as soon as he said amen, the rain just stopped. But I was just thinking in my head, is this guy a prophet or what? I mean, he just prayed and asked God and it happened. And so I was so happy. I grabbed the books and I went to the first door. And the first door I went to, the person gave me $50. That night was actually a big night for me because it was where I saw God's power work and stopping the rain and people actually giving me lots of money. I then became a call porter or a canvasser, and I saved money to pay for my way through academy. And when my church began to see how God was using me, and they immediately recognized that it was God's Spirit moving, and they put me, you know, preaching and teaching and sharing my faith. And I've been engaged in ministry for the past 6 to 7 years now, and God has taken me all over the world on multiple continents, sharing my testimony, how God has brought me out of darkness into His marvelous light. It's a total contrast as to how I was before, and now, you know, it's a total contrast. My name is Diamond, and Amazing Facts has helped to change my life.

Rising ocean levels will inundate many coastal cities within 50 years. Inflation is galloping at rates not seen since 1982. Thousands of experienced teachers are leaving their profession. The drumbeat of the daily news is ominous and urgent. Millions find the rhythm of distress and looming disaster both bewitching and exhausting. We dare not miss the hot headline, the world alert from media that have addicted us to constant threat and danger. Stay worried, anxious, always vigilant. When all the world's on fire, how dare we sleep in innocence? Yet Jesus says, "I am leaving you with a gift, peace of mind and heart. And the peace I give is a gift the world cannot give. So don't be troubled or afraid." The news that we can't live without is good, indescribably good. The gospel is the promise that our broken, bungled lives can be repaired and healed by God's unfailing love. "I have swept away your sins like a cloud," God says. "I have scattered

scattered your offenses like the morning mist. Oh, return to me, for I have paid the price to set you free. Grace is the best news ever, and for always. So stay in.

Warning. Side effects of listening to KWJD include sudden joy, smiling for no reason, and unexpected praise breaks. That's 92.1 FM, KWJD, live from Onalaska, Washington, because faith meets the airwaves here. And the music, oh yeah, it slaps.

Hey guys, thank you so much for watching. I hope you enjoyed my cover of I Can Only Imagine. I just wanted to thank the band Mercy Me and especially Bart for writing this song and sharing his incredible story. It's impacted me over the years as well as the lives of millions of people all over the world. The movie is out now, and it's an incredible story. Y'all should go watch it.

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1: This Day with God, a devotional by Ellen White. August 29th, Christian Prudence.

0: Christian prudence. Therefore, the prudent shall keep silence in that time, for it is an evil time. Amos chapter 5, verse 13. Caution is to be prayerfully exercised by everyone who believes the truth. There are trying scenes before us, and we need to exercise great caution, keeping the door of our lips while the wicked are before us. We shall have to meet in our experience with men having fanatical zeal, which will provoke those who hate the truth, and it will be necessary to preserve a calm attitude and not state all we do know, for impressions will be made upon human minds that will, under the influence of Satan, grow to large proportions. There is need of watching unto prayer. The evils we shall meet have long been gathering, and like a storm will come upon many when they least expect it. While they cannot be charged with originating the evil, they precipitated it. Charges will be made which believers cannot refute because they have not shown wisdom in the use of either the pen or the voice. Many laws will be enacted for the government of nations, calculated to oppress, and old laws that have practically become of none effect will be resurrected. We need to move forward in our work understandingly and in faith under the wise generalship of Jesus Christ. A great work is to be done for the Master in proclaiming the last message of mercy to our world, and we are dependent upon authorities and powers to find passage from one end of the world to another. And as long as we are dependent upon the powers that be, we must not divorce ourselves from them, for this is a worldwide message. We are to go forward quietly. And when our way is apparently blocked in one direction, we are to make no condemnation of the powers that be. For in thus doing, we are teaching other powers how to work to hedge up our way. We are not to stir up opposing elements or provoke retaliation or revenge. The climax will come soon enough. It is already stealing on as a thief in the night. And we can speak Bible truth, which will not set opposing influences at work. This Day with God, August 29th.
1: I encourage you to be ye doers of the word and not hearers only. Thank you for listening, and be sure to join us tomorrow for your daily devotional reading.

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1: My name is Darius Ziegler. I was born and raised in Elmore, Alabama. I grew up and I was raised Christian. We had to do exactly what my parents wanted as far as Christian living, whether it be our friends, what we watched on television, even down to the things that we ate.
2: You know, I used to wonder and sometimes question my mom about it, you know, certain things, but, you know, she explained why, you know, like it's better for us, you know, it's the reasons that the way that God actually wants us to live and eat.
1: And I'm starting to think in my mind, you know, this can't be right, you know, this isn't fair. So, you know, when college came after high school and I was on my own and I had no rules, I busted it wide open. After I had my, well, at least what I thought, my fill of partying, I started to realize that it wasn't all that it was cracked up to be. As time was going on, you know, as I was finishing up my freshman year of college, I was very miserable. I wasn't happy with anything, and I still wanted to just get away. And I was looking through the phone book, you know, I was looking in the back, you know, in the yellow pages. And I seen a recruiting advertisement for the Air Force. So I did exactly like the number said. I called them. I'm off to the military. I get there and I made friends. Everybody loved me. At this time, I was just like, yeah, this is what I've been missing. And all these guys doing all this together, it was awesome, or so I thought. They tell us that we're getting deployed, and of all places, we're going to the Middle East, and I'm going to a place to where they don't want us there. Basically, every day your life was on the line, and I'm terrified. But thankfully, after the months go by and we do our tour in the desert, they send us back home. I'm excited. I get to go back and be with my friends. And I get back there, I get back to my dorm thinking everything is fine, everything's gonna be cool. Something's changed. I'm the only person that's alone. All my friends, they have girlfriends, or they're married, and I'm the odd man out. So I tried to follow suit. And I went out and I met a young lady. And as time went on, we ended up getting married. Everything at first was great, at first.
2: Well, I didn't know 100% of what they were going through, but it did seem like I got an impression that, you know, she was kind of trying to isolate him.
1: My wife doesn't want me having any type of contact with my family or friends. And, you know, the same thing that I was running from, now I'm living with. And I remember one night we ended up getting to a huge argument. And the next thing I know, the cops are there. And now I'm in jail. And my mind is just running 1,000 miles an hour. You know, I'm scared and frantic. I don't know what to do. After I was released from jail, and I remember one day, my sister invited us over for dinner, and they put in this movie. It was called The Final Events of Bible Prophecy by Amazing Facts. And I remember it got to the end of the film, and it was showing the part where the New Jerusalem comes down and the Lord descended out of heaven. It had all the lost standing around the city, as numerous as the sand of the sea, and then judgment was given. And fire rained down from God of heaven and it destroyed them all. And at that moment, I heard a voice, it's clear as day, I'll never forget it. It said, everything that you saw on this video is true. And if you do not change from the things that you have been doing, the lake of fire

0: will be your end. I was more scared at that point than at any time in my life. After that happened, I said, Lord, I'm tired of breaking your laws. I want to go get rebaptized and rededicate my life to God. I said, I realize now that everything that I had been doing, all the running that I had been doing, God was doing nothing but chasing me. Now I'm back home. It's just funny when I think about it. The entire time, all I did was run in a circle. It actually took running in that full circle to make me realize that this is where I needed to be. You know, I ended up getting remarried.
1: Being married to Darius is amazing. I cannot have asked for a much better husband.
2: It's like four kids all over again, you know, growing up together. And, you know, it makes a, you know, inspiration in my life, you know, to keep my head up and things doing right and everything too.
0: I look at the story in the Bible of the prodigal son, and that's a story that I can relate to because I feel like I was actually the living prodigal, that the entire time God was blessing me. But I couldn't see it because I thought that what the world had to offer was 10 times greater. And when I came back, he welcomed me back in with open arms, and my life is 100 times better than I could have possibly even imagined.

He breathes again. The lungs collapsed by suffocating sorrow fill again with fragrant air. The eyes, still shut by Friday's tears, now flicker as the retinas anticipate the brilliant light that once was his. And somewhere deep within, this man of sorrows fully smiles with hope delayed, now irrepressible. All things are finished. All things have just begun. For one delicious moment, creation's sovereign pauses, lingers, savoring the joy now rising in his mind. Uncounted millions will awake some warm spring resurrection morn, convinced of love, inhaling light, and stepping out to life unbound. He who prophesied that we will rise now gathers lilies of his labor, and he is satisfied. Christ breathes again. And so do we. And so will we.

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1: In the book of Revelation, chapter 1, verse 18, Jesus Christ said, "I am he who lives and was dead, and behold, I am alive forevermore. Amen. And have the keys of hell and of death." This past winter, my little boy Seth learned how to snowboard up in the mountains of North Idaho, and he had his first lesson on a Friday. And the next Friday, I knew that he was planning on going up with his teacher up to one of the big slopes. And he was going to be going down with her quite a ways down and pretty fast. And my son, he's an eight-year-old, and he just likes to do things like that. And so the night before he had his second lesson, I met with my family for worship, and we all knelt down and prayed. And I prayed that the Lord Jesus would keep Seth alive and that he wouldn't kill himself on the slopes. Well, on that Friday, he went up and he did his thing, and I prayed for him. And later on that day, I called the house, and my daughter was there, and my little five-year-old girl, and she answered the phone. And she said, "Daddy, Daddy," she said, "Seth is alive." And of course, I was relieved to hear that he made it through going down the big slope. And when she said, "He's alive," I thought about Jesus Christ. Revelation 1, verse 18, Jesus said, "I am he who lives and was dead, and behold, I am alive forevermore. Amen. And I have the keys of hell and of death." Thank God that Jesus is alive today. He's up in heaven, and he's coming back to take his people home. And because he's alive, we can live with him forever and ever if we choose Jesus as our personal Savior. He's alive, and I want to live forever too. Don't you? You have just heard his voice today.
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2: This Day with God, a devotional by Ellen White. August 29th, Christian Prudence.

0: Christian prudence. Therefore, the prudent shall keep silence in that time, for it is an evil time. Amos chapter 5, verse 13. Caution is to be prayerfully exercised by everyone who believes the truth. There are trying scenes before us, and we need to exercise great caution, keeping the door of our lips while the wicked are before us. We shall have to meet in our experience with men having fanatical zeal, which will provoke those who hate the truth, and it will be necessary to preserve a calm attitude and not state all we do know, for impressions will be made upon human minds that will, under the influence of Satan, grow to large proportions. There is need of watching unto prayer. The evils we shall meet have long been gathering, and like a storm will come upon many when they least expect it. While they cannot be charged with originating the evil, they precipitated it. Charges will be made which believers cannot refute because they have not shown wisdom in the use of either the pen or the voice. Many laws will be enacted for the government of nations, calculated to oppress, and old laws that have practically become of none effect will be resurrected. We need to move forward in our work understandingly and in faith under the wise generalship of Jesus Christ. A great work is to be done for the Master in proclaiming the last message of mercy to our world, and we are dependent upon authorities and powers to find passage from one end of the world to another. And as long as we are dependent upon the powers that be, we must not divorce ourselves from them, for this is a worldwide message. We are to go forward quietly, and when our way is apparently blocked in one direction, we are to make no condemnation of the powers that be, for in thus doing, we are teaching other powers how to work to hedge up our way. We are not to stir up opposing elements or provoke retaliation or revenge. The climax will come soon enough. It is already stealing on as a thief in the night, and we can speak Bible truth, which will not set opposing influences at work. This Day with God, August 29th.
1: I encourage you to be ye doers of the word and not hearers only. Thank you for listening, and be sure to join us tomorrow for your daily devotional reading.

One day, my daughter and my son came to me. It was on a Sunday, and they told me that they were going to go by his friend's house. And my daughter asked her brother if she could go along with him just to get out of the house. And I says, I want you to know that I want you guys to be careful. And I says, and I want you to know that I love you and I always will. And I said, and I'll see you tonight. Was at 12:30, usually 11:30, 12 o'clock, they usually come back to the house. But they never returned. It was probably at nighttime, we got a knock on our door. It was about 2 in the morning. And it was a sheriff and a coroner there. And they told me, my husband, he said, I want you two to sit down. And he said, I got some bad news for you. And he said, I know it's going to be hard. But he said, your children both got into a car accident tonight. He said, and both of them died right on impact. I felt numb. My world didn't seem the same anymore. After a while, I had a void in my life because I knew I would never see them again. And my husband was sleeping in the living room, and he must have woke up and turned on TV and watching it. And so he comes in the bedroom and he says, Dorothy, you gotta get up. I said, why? Why'd you wake me up so far? You know, I gotta sleep. He says, no, you gotta see this guy on TV. He's something else. So I got up and I went in there and I sat down and he says, I seen this guy there. It's the first time I ever seen him. He said he's from Amazing Facts. He said something about this guy, what he's talking about. He said, really hit me in my heart, he said. And the more he talked, the more I watched Doug Batra, I would cry. And I thought, I wasn't crying because I was sad. I was crying because I was happy. And I also loved his humor. And he says, well, God has humor

We measure almost everything in life by big moments. The day I got married, the week I started the new job, that instant on my first skydive when I jumped from the plane. Memorable as they are, big moments aren't the real substance of our lives. It's years of staying married that add value. The honest work that yields satisfaction month by month. The friends who walk with us across the years, who share the ordinary days. The life of faith is like that too. It's the dailiness of prayer that builds our joy and stamina, the hours of deep openness when the love of God is spread abroad in our hearts. Trust is built by time and distance shared. 1,000 miles of undramatic journeys with Jesus are worth far more than brilliant, blazing moments. I have fought the good fight, the Apostle Paul told us. I have finished the race. I have kept the faith. Paul knew that there is grace at every marker, every signpost, every crossroad. Keep running or walking with Jesus today, and stay in grace.

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1: In Proverbs chapter 16, verse 18, the Bible says, "Pride goeth before destruction, and a haughty spirit before a fall." Some time ago, I was driving down a highway, and I looked on the side of the road, and I saw a big sign, and it was an advertisement for the United States Navy. Now, I certainly respect the Navy, but what I saw taught me a spiritual lesson. There was a picture of an ocean and a submarine that was way down below the water, the surface of the water, and the caption said, "Our pride runs deep." And as I kept driving, I thought about that line, that advertisement for the Navy, "Our pride runs deep." And I thought about Lucifer and how pride is really what got the whole world, or the whole universe, into the mess that it's in. Lucifer became proud after he tempted Adam and Eve. Down throughout human history, people have been proud. Pride is a very terrible thing. And the Bible says that pride goes before destruction, and a haughty spirit before a fall. Jesus continually teaches humility. In Matthew chapter 11, verse 28, he said, "Come to me, all you who labor and are heavy laden, and I will give you rest." And then he said, "Learn of me, for I am meek and lowly in heart, and you will find rest for your souls." Somebody else once said, "Pride is the president of hell." If we're going to overcome sin and prepare for heaven through Jesus Christ and His grace, we've got to overcome pride, give it up, and learn to be humble in heart. Proverbs 16:18, "Pride goes before destruction, and a haughty spirit before a fall."
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0: Once I called you brother. 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
1: I send the thunder from the sky. I send the fire raining down.
0: And even now, I wish that God had chose another, serving as your foe on his behalf.

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That's 92.1 FM, KWJD, live from Onalaska, Washington, because faith meets the airwaves here. And the music, oh yeah, it slaps.

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1: This Day with God, a devotional by Ellen White. August 29th, Christian Prudence.

0: Christian prudence. Therefore, the prudent shall keep silence in that time, for it is an evil time. Amos chapter 5, verse 13. Caution is to be prayerfully exercised by everyone who believes the truth. There are trying scenes before us, and we need to exercise great caution, keeping the door of our lips while the wicked are before us. We shall have to meet in our experience with men having fanatical zeal, which will provoke those who hate the truth, and it will be necessary to preserve a calm attitude and not state all we do know, for impressions will be made upon human minds that will, under the influence of Satan, grow to large proportions. There is need of watching unto prayer. The evils we shall meet have long been gathering, and like a storm will come upon many when they least expect it. While they cannot be charged with originating the evil, they precipitated it. Charges will be made which believers cannot refute because they have not shown wisdom in the use of either the pen or the voice. Many laws will be enacted for the government of nations, calculated to oppress, and old laws that have practically become of none effect will be resurrected. We need to move forward in our work understandingly and in faith under the wise generalship of Jesus Christ. A great work is to be done for the Master in proclaiming the last message of mercy to our world, and we are dependent upon authorities and powers to find passage from one end of the world to another. And as long as we are dependent upon the powers that be, we must not divorce ourselves from them, for this is a worldwide message. We are to go forward quietly, and when our way is apparently blocked in one direction, we are to make no condemnation of the powers that be. For in thus doing, we are teaching other powers how to work to hedge up our way. We are not to stir up opposing elements or provoke retaliation or revenge. The climax will come soon enough. It is already stealing on as a thief in the night, and we can speak Bible truth, which will not set opposing influences at work. This Day with God, August 29th.
1: I encourage you to be ye doers of the word and not hearers only. Thank you for listening, and be sure to join us tomorrow for your daily devotional reading.

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1: My name is Peggy Tulin. I'm originally from Houston, Texas. We lived in Midland for about 14, 15 years. When my husband had a job offer to move to Detroit, we went, you know, expecting things to be easier as far as financial situations go. And, you know, once we got there, we realized the cost of living there was actually worse than it was here. And so he was working more. He was out of town a lot because he was a truck driver. There was a time when I felt like I was taking care of my girls on my own. In any situation that would come up, he wasn't there. You know, it was just me trying to take care of everything. And I felt kind of angry towards God for that. I felt kind of angry toward my husband for that, you know. And at that point, I was already kind of angry with God because he hadn't been answering my prayers. Of course, my prayers back then were really selfish type prayers. They were more, you know, God, we need more money. We don't, you know, we need financial help. And I just thought, what's the point? God's not listening to me. I don't even want to have anything to do with him anymore. There was one night I had been reading Revelation, and I read through the whole thing, and it made no sense whatsoever to me. And after I finished it, I prayed, Lord, help me to understand what this means. You must want me to understand. It's in your word. I need to know what it means. And so I went on to bed, and a couple of days later, we got a flyer in the mail that said, Amazing Facts presents Revelations Prophecy Seminar. And I was like, wow, that's the answer to prayer. You know, I was so excited, and my husband was too. And so we decided we were going to go to that seminar. And I just knew when I got through the whole seminar, I just knew that's where I was going to be. With Amazing Facts, I have learned so much about the Bible and about how to study the Bible, which was what I needed before, because without knowing how to study the Bible, you can't get to know Jesus. And that's the most amazing thing to me, is that God has led me to the place where I am now, to where I can learn every day more and more about his character and how much he really does love us. Looking back, I'm just happy that he led me the way he did, even though I wasn't really listening. And God has a way to just lead you where you need to be and take you down the right path. But I look at my life now and I think, wow, if it could have been that way before, and I would have had him in my life this way all along, you know. I don't know. I'm just happy now. I, you know, it doesn't matter what's going on in my life. I'm happy with God.

0: child's face, all quietly aware our turn is next. The next gift will be handed us. And though this pageant brings us joy and warms our hearts, we dare not say it represents the gospel, even though it's full of gifts. Our calculations typically are tuned to give of equal value. We won't embarrass others with extravagance that they can't match, nor do we like the debt we feel when we receive too much. But heaven gave extravagantly when heaven gave us Jesus. He came with nothing in his hands, but everything, all riches in his heart. His greatest joy is in our joy and in our inability to trade him anything in return. Grace is a gift we cannot earn and don't deserve and can't repay. We don't make things even by obedience or costly sums or kindly deeds that lessen obligation. He who owns the cattle on a thousand hills and all the hills isn't seeking reciprocity. Accept the gift. Embrace the child. Be overwhelmed with joy. And stay in grace.
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1: In the book of Proverbs, chapter 18, verse 21, the Bible says that death and life are in the power of the tongue, and they that love it shall eat the fruit of it. About a month ago, I was at a church potluck, and I was going through the line, and I saw a big bowl in front of me of what looked like delicious purple cabbage. And so I loaded up and put it on my plate, and then I went and sat down next to my wife and her mother. And we struck up a conversation. I took a bite of the cabbage, and my wife's mother looked at me and said, "How do you like the cabbage?" And I just responded honestly, and I said, "Well, actually, I don't really care for it. I don't like it." And then she looked at me and she said, "Oh, I'm sorry, I made it." And then I was pretty embarrassed, and I thought about the classic statement, insert foot into mouth. And that's what I did. I was sorry I said it, but she's a nice lady, and she forgave me. And obviously, you know, that was an embarrassing moment, but it wasn't of eternal consequences. But the Bible tells us that what we say can affect people's lives for good or for evil. It can affect people for eternity. Life and death, Proverbs says, are in the power of the tongue, and they that love it shall eat the fruit of it. Jesus Christ wants us to be careful of the things that we say. Everything we say has an impact on somebody's heart, somebody's life, and our words are more important than we realize. Death and life, the Bible says, are in the power of the tongue, and they that love it shall eat the fruit of it. You have just heard His Voice Today.
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That's 92.1 FM, KWJD, live from Onalaska, Washington, because faith meets the airwaves here. And the music, oh yeah, it slaps.

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1: 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Remember, especially needy church members.

0: heart. Remember, especially needy church members. As we have therefore opportunity, let us do good unto all men, especially unto them who are of the household of faith. Galatians chapter 6, verse 10. In a special sense, Christ has laid upon His church the duty of caring for the needy among its own members. He suffers His poor to be in the borders of every church. They are always to be among us, and He places upon the members of the church a personal responsibility to care for them. As the members of a true family, care for one another, ministering to the sick, supporting the weak, teaching the ignorant, training the inexperienced, so is the household of faith, to care for its needy and helpless ones. It is the duty of each church to make careful, judicious arrangements for the care of its poor and sick. Any neglect on the part of those who claim to be followers of Christ, a failure to relieve the necessities of a brother or a sister who is bearing the yoke of poverty and oppression, is registered in the books of heaven as shown to Christ in the person of His saints. What a reckoning the Lord will have with many, very many, who present the words of Christ to others but fail to manifest tender sympathy and regard for a brother in the faith who is less fortunate and successful than themselves. A true Christian is the poor man's friend. He deals with his perplexed and unfortunate brother as one would deal with a delicate, tender, sensitive plant. God wants His workers to move among the sick and suffering as messengers of His love and mercy. He is looking upon us to see how we are treating one another, whether we are Christ-like in our dealing with all, high or low, rich or poor, free or bond. There is no question in regard to the Lord's poor. They are to be helped in every case where it will be for their benefit. My Life Today, August 29th.
1: I encourage you to be ye doers of the word and not hearers only. Thank you for listening, and be sure to join us tomorrow for your daily devotional reading.

0: Amazing facts change lives. Kendor Shai, from prison to serving the king.
1: I think Amazing Facts is awesome. I feel that they are doing exactly according to God's will and what God wills for them to do. They are reaching out to many around the world, and Amazing Facts have impacted my life so much.
2: Well, after me and my wife had gotten married, things started to go downhill and just to get worse. Got worser, and then we began to split up and break apart from one another. One day I came home and I found my wife with another guy, and me and the guy got into a physical altercation, and me and my wife as well, and 2 days later I ended up in jail for domestic violence. Well, once I was in jail, I was in total despair, loss of all hope. I sat in there, didn't know which way to look, and then one day I was sitting in there, the door of my jail cell opened up, and a guy came in, and he came in, just flopped on the floor and slept. And he slept for 7 days because he was high on drugs and he roamed the streets day and night without sleep. And he was pretty much detoxing. And then within the 7th day, he woke up and he just spoke out of nowhere and was like, "Have you called on Jesus?" And at that time I accepted and I called on Jesus. And from that time on, me and the guy began to do Bible studies with one another and my eyes began to be open. Well, 4 months came by, and they dropped my charges, and I've been released from jail. And when I was released from jail, I began to look at a sheet of paper that had a list of goals I had made when I was in jail. And on that list, it was to go to church and to conduct myself with more Christian believers. And then one day I got a job, and the job was just taking up so much of my time that I couldn't study the amount of times like I was when I was in jail for the amount of hours. Well, one morning when I was praying, 30 minutes before it was time for me to go to church, I prayed to God and to ask Him to purify me, to turn up the flames, and to make more time for me to study the Word of God. And after church service, I left church. As I was driving back home, I got pulled over by the police because they had ran my tags, and they seen I had a warrant for my arrest. And I went to jail. And I sat there for 4 days before I knew why I was in there. And when I finally found out why I was in there, they had sent a paper to my address to the house that had foreclosed where I used to live, so I didn't get the notice to attend court. And so there I was in jail one day, sitting there. I had my Bible once again. I began to read the book of Revelations, and I was sitting at the table reading the book of Revelations. I began to pray to God and asked Him to give me understanding of the book of Revelations. And I wanted to know the truth, and I didn't want to be deceived. Then after I prayed that prayer, a few minutes later, a guy had came into my jail cell, and he sat down and seen that I was reading the book of Revelations. And he asked me, did I understand what I was reading? And I told him no. And he looked at me and he said, "You will." And then he came to me with a pamphlet from Amazing Facts. And this pamphlet inside was on Daniel, the prophecy timeline. And I'd never seen nothing like it before, and I studied it for about a week. And I've been in jail for a total of 21 months, and it came time for me to get out. And the guy, he told me to get this book called The Great Controversy once I got out. And when I got out, I went back home to Kentucky, and I looked everywhere possible for this book, The Great Controversy, in every single Christian bookstore around town, and I could not find this book nowhere. So one day I was just sitting there on my porch talking to my mother about this book. And then 10 minutes later, two guys come walking down the street with a bag on their arm. And they come up to my porch. And I asked them, what do they want? And they said, "Well, we're selling these books to pay for our tuition." And I said, "Okay, what you got?" So they dug down in their bag and they put out the book. And all of a sudden it was The Great Controversy. And I began to get excited and I began to jump for joy. And they was looking at me like I was all crazy, because they didn't know that I was just talking about this book, and I've been looking for this book for quite some time now. And after that, they asked me, do I want someone to come and do Bible study?

Finish the sermon very clearly with a lot of backup Bible verses. There are a lot of Bible verses that I didn't even know is in the Bible. So I had to open up my Bible and start reading them. And one by one, Pastor Dirt cleared out the conundrum that I have in the Bible. I learned about the truth about the death, and I learned about God cares for our health. The most important thing that I learned is the Sabbath truth. I want to do the right thing. I cannot deny the truth. I always had to work in Saturday rotation, but I don't have the faith to just quit my job. I went to 4 different managers and supervisors requesting that I can work every Sunday instead of on the Saturday rotation, but they are all denied. Then one day towards the end of last year, we received an email from the upper management. The email said, no more Saturday mandatory work day. I've been a pharmacist for 27 years. I never have every Saturday off, never. So I said to God, who am I? There is nothing good in me. But God, He still cares for me. Now I know the truth of God. I have the peace that passes understanding. My name is Lily. I want to thank you for changing my life.

Is grace at heart believable? Of course, you say. Why not believe? It's the noun that always follows amazing. The tune the bagpipers skirl at dawn. The soaring hymn a tenor lifts into a vast cathedral. For some, it may be what the sermon is about, or what we learned in Bible class. But is grace believable at the baseline of our fears, in those tough places in the soul where shame and memory combust to make us cringe again, again? Does grace reach down below the intellect, the wonderful idea, and heal those wounds we so much never want to show the world? At its heart, and in our hearts, grace offers us what no one else is giving. Redemption is for real. For all those moments and those years, we've blown it big and ruined all our future. All we like sheep have gone astray. We've turned everyone to his own way, and the Lord has laid on him, on Jesus, the only righteous one who ever lived, the iniquity of us all. It seems too good, too kind, too merciful to be true. And so we linger in the half-light of our fears, humming a tune we dream might yet be ours. The hymn has outlived every copyright. God's grace is clearly in the public domain. Make this song yours, and stay in grace.

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1: In Revelation chapter 1, verse 5, the Bible says, "Unto him that loved us and washed us from our sins in his own blood." My family lives in North Idaho, and I often work outside. And when I've got my jeans on and I'm in the garden, digging or weeding or planting seeds, or maybe after a hearty workout, my clothes are pretty dirty. And I'm thankful that I have a faithful wife that takes good care of me, and I give her my clothes, or I put it in the hamper, and then she eventually puts it in the washing machine, puts in the detergent, and those dirty clothes always come out clean. And as I think about my stinky, dirty, smelly clothes, and how when I get them after the washing, they're clean, I can't help but think about Jesus Christ and Revelation chapter 1, verse 5. To him who loves us and has washed us from our sins in his own blood. My wife uses detergent to get my clothes clean. And the Bible says that the blood of Jesus Christ can wash our lives. It can wash our characters. It can literally remove sin from us, so that no matter what our past has been, no matter how filthy or dirty or smelly or wicked the things that we have done, by the grace of God, Jesus can wash us and make us clean through the power of his own blood. Praise the Lord for that. To him who loves us and has washed us from our sins in his own blood.
0: To watch more 2-minute devotionals, go to hisvoicetoday.com.